I could play that one just about every day. Post-punk powerhouse from Notting Hill, London in England. That's Killing Joke with 80s. That's off their fifth studio album, 1985's Nighttime, which was recorded in Berlin, Germany, which back then was actually West Berlin, Germany. For those of you that dropped out of school or skipped school, you're listening to Backseat DJ. I'm David Schilling. Every Wednesday, I play a variety of mix of music from artists you know and love, as well as introduce you to some you don't know. New releases, sneak peeks of upcoming releases, local artists, classics, B-sides. Occasionally, we get an interview in there once in a while. Sometimes I've been busy lately, so we haven't done that much, but who knows? Today I have lots of music for you from the 80s. I'm just in that mood today, as well as a few from the 70s and 90s, like tunes from Primal Scream, Love and Rockets, Blondie, The Smiths, and this outstanding tune from another outstanding band. They're called The Pretenders. They're English and American. From their 1980 debut album, Pretenders, Tattooed Love Boy.

0: X-Ray FM, streaming very live worldwide at xray.fm and on our super cool phone app. That was the New York band Blondie, one way or another, from their third studio album, 1978's commercial breakout, Parallel Lines. Great, great album. You could call that classic. In the middle set there, Los Angeles band Missing Persons with Noticeable One, and that's off of their second album, 1982's Spring Session M album.
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0: You know it's live when the DJ forgets to cue up the tune in the middle of the thing there, right? Okay, Scottish band The Jesus and Mary Chain. They put out their fourth studio album in 1992 called Honey's Dead. And I've got a tune for you from that one, Reverence.

0: X-Ray loves you too, Texter. Thanks for texting in. I text you back, but they took away my privileges a few months ago. That was another gem from 1984, Echo and the Bunnymen, The Killing Moon, from Ocean Rain. That was their fourth album, as I said, in 1984. Before that, in the middle of the set, Cat People, Putting Out Fire, and that's from the master, the legend himself, David Bowie, from his Let's Dance album, which was originally recorded. The tune was originally recorded in 1981 as a title track for the horror film Cat People. Then Bowie remade the song to the version I just played for his 1983 album Let's Dance. And Let's Dance also featured the late guitar legend Stevie Ray Vaughan. If you have sharp ears, you heard that. I mean, nobody but Stevie Ray Vaughan plays guitar like that. And he was on lead guitar for the whole Let's Dance album before he released his own amazing debut album, Texas Flood. And David Bowie also brought in Nile Rodgers to produce the album. So it's an amazing, amazing album. Definitely one of my favorite Bowie albums for sure. In there too was Scottish band Primal Scream with Motorhead. And that was off their fifth album, 1997's Vanishing Point. And if you missed us at the very top of the set, the Jesus and Mary Chain, Reverence, played that one off Honey's Dead. Good tune.
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0: 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There is a light that never goes out.

See, I think it's the job of us elders to teach the youth of today about the music of yesteryear. There you go. That's what this show is all about. That was English band Love and Rockets, Mirror People. That's off of their third studio album, 1987's Earth, Sun, Moon. If you don't know much about Love and Rockets, they're basically the members of the legendary goth band Bauhaus, minus singer Peter Murphy. In the middle of the set there, that was The Cure, no mistaking them, Lullaby, and that is off their eighth studio album, 1989's Disintegration. All right, we are almost out of time. I will see you next Wednesday at 5 p.m. Pacific with a whole batch of new great tunes. You can send me an email with any feedback, comments, artists, and new release suggestions, or just to say hi at david@backseatdjpdx.com. 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You can find the Backseat DJ show page under the shows tab, and that goes for any show on xray FM. Check out the vault. It's fun to check through. Of course, you can always listen live, but it's always fun to look back at some of the older shows as well and discover new stuff in there. It's interesting and it's fun. And who doesn't like to have fun? I do, certainly. All right, I've got one more for you here from the Kings of Manchester, England, Oasis. You know, back in the 90s, you had Oasis and Blur were kind of battling it out in the press. And I know for a fact that they were actually friends. But of course, you know, a good battle makes for good press and selling more records, which both bands did. But Oasis, you know, at least in America, came out on top. A lot of people don't know Blur that well, but check them out. Blur too, really. All right, anyway, enough babble here. Got a tune from their 1994 debut album, Oasis's Definitely Maybe album. Tune for you here called Up in the Sky. Thanks for listening. Don't go anywhere. Stay right here. The always excellent Electric Avenue is coming up next at 6 p.m., followed by Circa Rad at 7 p.m., and I will see you next Wednesday at 5 p.m. Pacific, right here on the awesome X-Ray FM. All right, here you go. Up in the Sky, Oasis. See you next week. 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

A pretty fun show in store for y'all today. If you are in the mood to hang out with me, I don't think you'll regret it. I don't know. Anybody out there just kind of over the slop, overproduction, and maybe just over it all a little bit? I've just been feeling that way. My hand is up. You can't see me. I'm in the studio, but my hand is raised right now. Maybe your hand is too. If that's the case, I've got a pretty sick show, and it is a show of demos. That's right. The whole show is all demos. That was actually a Fugazi demo. And the next demo we have is a demo by The Replacements. Enjoy.

It's Electric Avenue. This is Fugazi. Pink Frosty demo from the album Instrument. For that, we heard a demo from The Knack, Blondie, Prince, Stereolab, Smithereens, and The Replacements. Today is a demo show, everyone. I just felt desperately in the need and a deep longing for music that was not perfected and overproduced, and just needed to touch a cornerstone of simpler times, I think. So I bring to you the demo show.

Y'all, Fugazi has a demo album. Did you know that? Of course you did. I knew that too. It's called The Instrument Soundtrack, 1999 release of mostly instrumental and weird demos. Feel a little bad talking over this one, but here we are. So this is the demo show. You are listening to Electric Avenue, and I am Vern. Lovingly picked out a bunch of demo tracks for you. Warts and all, no production, just the artists, full heart, sharing their art and, unpolished gems, if you will. Anyway, lots of really great releases and a lot of artists that had a plethora of demos. I kind of wish I was going to play multiple replacements demos because a bunch of them are really, really good, as were a number of the Blondie ones. I might double up on some of those. But in any case, we're in the back nine of the show. I've got some more tunes to play for you today. And then stay tuned for Circa Rad.

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Radio's yours. And how's that? Can you hear me? How's that? This is DJ Tex Clark. This is the Circa Rad radio show. And Circa Rad, what do you mean? It means it's close to rad. It might get really, really up against rad, or it might be rad itself. This hour, I've got songs to play for you on the radio. And I'm going to start it off with one of the first tapes I bought with my Aunt Shan. My Aunt Shan, she took me to the record store and she said, here's $6, kid. You know, you can buy whatever you want. And this is what happened. X-Ray FM. Uh-oh. Hold on. There we go. That's how that song starts. So much better.

Oh, it's X-Ray that you're listening to, the X-Ray Radio. And this is the Circle Rad Radio Show, where we try to find you some old gems and new treasures. And when's the last time you heard that one? That's the least popular song off Some Girls, the blockbuster mega hit by the Rolling Stones. We'll get back to the Rolling Stones in a minute. Oh, yes, I have something to say. But also, you can send a text if you want to participate in my, or give me feedback about my viewpoint about the Rolling Stones. The text line is 971-220-KXRY, 971-220-KXRY, or you can just send an email to dj@xray.fm, dj@xray.fm, and all the DJs at X-Ray will get your feedback about what I'm about to say about the Rolling Stones. But before I get there, let me say what else we played just then. That we had that Rolling Stones song, and then Cameron Winter totally grew on me. Now I can't get enough. Cameron Winter, the song's Love Takes Miles. The Whole Damn Thing by Those Darlings. They Might Be Giants, and we started out with My Gift from Aunt Shan, my Violent Femmes tape off of their self-titled album, Please Do Not Go, with the greatest, to my 10 and a half year old heart, the best bass solo of all time. So, okay. So I played the Rolling Stones, but I want you to know that I think that they're incredibly creepy. Like, they make my skin crawl, right? Like, this, like, some guy from, like, the London School of Economics decides to go into the music business. And then he comes out with, like, Under My Thumb and Mama's Little Helper and Brown Sugar, which are horrifying songs. And maybe, I don't know, I don't appreciate Mick Jagger's point of view. And then I was thinking about how they're in their 80s, right? And they've lost their moral compass, have they? Because I always sort of had a soft spot for Charlie Watts. So I would never completely trash the Rolling Stones, because there were some songs I liked. Like, they're sort of countryside, I can kind of get with, right? Like Before They Make Me Run, which was off Some Girls. So I just played it. But anyway, but then I was about to say something about Charlie Watts, and I was like, wait. I'm going to go on the internet, and I'm going to check. And the question, here's the query. Here was the prompt. Is Charlie Watts problematic? And here's what the internet says. It told me that he's not problematic. That it's like, actually, Charlie Watts was that's the drummer. He was widely considered the most grounded and least controversial member of the Rolling Stones, known for his quiet demeanor and gentlemanly conduct. He was married to his wife for 47 years. But then when they talk about what his controversies are, they said, well, he got into drugs because it was the Rolling Stones, but also he punched Mick Jagger in the face. So anyway, that's my tale. That's what I can tell you about the Rolling Stones tonight, and my position on that. Moving on, how about, this is a great song. This is New Partner by Palace Music, X-Ray.

International Post. He turned his back and slammed the door on a half-assed promise from the night before. Just changed his mind while walking home. He went to Mass but slept through Christmas. Gave his regards to someone's missus, then packed everything.

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This is the Circa Rad radio show, and you just heard Suffering Jukebox by the Silver Jews. And before that, Fairport Convention, Come All Ye, Virginia, some band that just came through Ohio when I lived there, Kings County, Queens, that was so good, Virginia, and then Bonnie Prince Billy and his project, Palace Music, started off that set. So something really bad happened today in Minneapolis. And I want to start out by saying that the folks who are listening to me that are ICE observers, there's a, you know, I think in every city, in every place, even small towns, there's folks that have organized to take note of when ICE is around. I want y'all to be careful. I want you to be really careful. And I'm not saying anybody, you know, like Renee Good, who is the name of the woman who was shot in the head earlier today in Minneapolis, that she did anything wrong, that she wasn't in the right place at that time. However, I also know that we have to support our activists, and we're going to do that through coalition building and supporting each other, but we got to be careful when you're dealing with federal agents. And I've been a federal public defender. I was until April, and now I'm still kind of in a indigent appointed counsel kind of role. But I've been dealing with federal agents for a real long time, including ICE agents. And I think this is an uncontroversial statement to say that they are armed and trained to kill. And right now there's just so much going on with ICE that people are being arrested, yeah, and they're being separated from their families, and there's a whole bunch of stuff going on that's unacceptable and doesn't represent who we are, and we want to do something about it. And if you're going to put yourself on the line or your body on the line and go to a place where there's police and police actions, just be careful. I think that this is a real sort of turning point or a moment of reflection about how, you know, if you're dealing with people who have guns, they can kill you. I don't know, actually. I truly don't know enough about the situation because I was at my desk all day working on my cases. But I know that an activist observer was shot and killed in her car by the police, by the ICE agents in Minneapolis. And her name was Renee Good. And she was trying to be there. She was there for the right reasons, and she was trying to do the right thing. So I want to take a moment to acknowledge that. And also this isn't something else that's happening somewhere else that doesn't apply to us. This is happening in Portland, both the ICE presence, but also the response. And that's something that I just care a tremendous amount. I know that we all do care a lot about that. And it's awful. It's awful. And so, how do you play a song after that, after saying all that? I don't know. But I bless Renee Good and the good she tried to do. And she shouldn't be dead this evening. She should be alive. X-ray.

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And I want to thank you for listening and also tell you that Sadder Star is coming up and the Denim Dinner Party. Well, I'm used to saying that, but actually it's that what's coming up is the Heavy Metal Sewing Circle. 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Thank you for listening on Wednesdays. It is so good to share music with you. I ran into DJ Kiki on the way here, and I said, man, did you play any Feelies tonight? Because she loves the Feelies. And she said, no. I'm like, okay, I got it handled. This is It's Only Life off of Only Life. The Feelies. 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

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My name is Chelsea, and you are tuned into a new episode of Sadder Star Emo Radio Show here on Wednesday night on X-Ray. I'm going to do a theme that I've been cooking for a little while and been crafting. Pretty excited about this one. So in short, the theme for today's episode is acoustic emo, but the long name, which is more annoying but also accurate, is emo adjacent acoustic guitar music. That's what I'm gonna call this episode. I could call it acoustic emo, but to be honest, I don't think that most of this music can actually be labeled as emo. It's more like emo adjacent, or maybe post emo, because emo comes from hardcore, and a lot of this is like soft, flowery music that generally is not hardcore. But you know what? I still love it and still wanna share it with you all on the airwaves. We're gonna hear acoustic versions of emo songs, emotive acoustic songs by members of other emo and hardcore bands, and some songs that are maybe the lone acoustic track on a release that leans more hardcore. This first track you're going to hear is by the Deadwood Divine, which was the solo project of Tom Lomacchio, who fronted the excellent 90s emo hardcore band Plunger. The Deadwood Divine songs are super beautiful and full of emotion. I really love coming back to them. And this track in particular is called Where Did I Leave Off? It was released on the very first Postmark Stamp split 7-inch with the band Ida on Tree Records in 1996. And hope you enjoy. Thanks again for tuning in to Sadder Star. This is the Deadwood Divine.

Hello, you are still tuned in to Satter Star on X-Ray FM, and we're doing an acoustic emo episode, also known as emo adjacent acoustic guitar music. That's the long form title of today's episode. You just heard a beautiful track by Still Life, super classic 90s emo from Southern California. That track was called Looks Like Tomorrow off of their Madness and the Gackle album. And it was also featured on a Postmarks stamp split along with the very first song that you heard earlier this evening. But the one that Still Life was on the other side of the split was with Cerberus Shoal. And that happens to be the very first Postmarks stamps split. Sounds like a tongue twister that I ever found. And if you're not familiar with those splits, they're super beautiful, have really beautiful packaging, lots of little details and inserts, and just very unique stamps on the front of them. They're just classic 90s emo documents. And before that, you heard a track called Bending Till You Hear a Definite Crack by the band, or not even the band, the project Circle of Us, which was a solo project from the UK that was featured on an incredible emo blog called Obscurmo by Andy Malcolm, who also ran a website and forum called Collective Zine. And that band had a member of another extremely unknown UK emo band called Long Live. Both of those are on that blog, and that's how I found it. I really don't know much about that project otherwise, pretty new to me. Before that, you heard For the Car Ride Home by Superstitions of the Sky. That was a two-piece side project, notably featuring Josh Jakubowski from Neil Perry and Joshua Fit for Battle, among other classic like 2000s screamo, and also a guy named Vadim, who are from several Philly area post-hardcore bands. And Superstitions of the Sky, I would have loved that band if I heard it in like middle school. That is exactly the kind of music that I liked, and that was released in 2001. Before that, you heard a band called Blueprint. That track is called Character off of their acoustic release, and which was actually released on a flexi disc, which is really a crazy format. They were a Houston emo band and maybe were most well known for their split with Jimmy Eat World, but had a lot of other releases as well. And then before that, you heard Quote by 1905. That was the lone acoustic track off of their album titled Voice, and they were a political screamo band from DC in the early 2000s. So then we started off the set today with Where Did I Leave Off by the Deadwood Divine. Gonna keep things going with the acoustic version of the track I Am Sisyphus by Ake Emily, who were from Indiana and featured Edie, who runs the prolific screamo label Middleman Records. They've released so many things, and Edie has been in like a million different screamo and adjacent bands over the years, but this is probably my favorite. This is from the mid 2000s, maybe like 2004 or 2005. And again, there's a non-acoustic version of this track, but this is the acoustic one we're gonna hear. I'm Sisyphus on Satter Star on X-Ray.

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And we're just about to finish up today's episode. We did all acoustic emo episode. I honestly really love this playlist. Every song has been excellent and just flows really well together. I'm proud of myself. Not to be too corny, but I am. That track you just heard is called Sometimes in Sleep by MIJ, who were an indie emo band from Milwaukee. And that track was actually the impetus for me thinking about this whole entire episode a few years ago. Never actually doing anything about it until recently, but always had that song in the back of my mind. That was released on their 1999 album, The Radio Goodnight. Also, RIP to the vocalist of that band, Jeff Hansen. Before that, you heard a track called Choo Choo by Hello Kitty off of a excellent emo compilation called The Cowboys Playing Game. I don't know anything about this band, Hello Kitty. That is their only song I can find, and they're probably a German band because that compilation features all German emo and hardcore. But how to play it? Before that was On the Might of Princes. That was an acoustic demo version of the track An Allusion to Italy, and they were from Long Island, New York. Just a great song. Before that was The Pine from Bakersfield, California. That was an acoustic version of their track Shovel Glove, which is one of my very, very favorites. And that was on a live acoustic set that they turned into a tape, but also you can find online, recorded in March 2002. And if you are a fan of The Pine, they're reuniting to play the Cali Kicks Fest in San Francisco in June, in just a few weeks. So you can check them out there. And before that was Falling Forward with an acoustic version of the track Christensen Spring off of their acoustic split 7-inch with a band called Metro Shifter. And they were from Louisville and were pre-Elliot, who I think gets a lot more attention, but Falling Forward rocks. And before that was Once Upon a When by Three Shades of Dirty, who that is just a very beautiful and special song. And that was a very short-lived project featuring members of The Hated and also Jenny Toomey, who co-founded Simple Machines Records. That was a tape released in 1990. That song is so great. Super happy to play it on the episode today. Then before that, you heard the acoustic version of the track I'm Sisyphus by Ake Emily, which I talked about a little bit earlier. And we're going to wrap up today's episode with Ordination of Aaron, which is a beloved emo band with a silly name from Kalamazoo, Michigan. This track is called Crate, but it's the acoustic version of the track Crate, and it was off of their acoustic 7-inch released in 1995, which I actually own two copies of, which I don't really do that ever, because the cover variants of this record are super special. One actually has a real leaf taped to the cover, which is extremely emo, and I just love it so much. So once again, this is Crate by Ordination of Aaron. Thanks so much for tuning in to Satterstar on X-Ray.

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1: E adesso, accompagnato dal Polaio Filarmonico Provinciale, io vado ad interpretare il compleanno. Allora, andiamo, 1, 2, 1, 2, 3, 4.

You just heard a little French music. That was a group that called themselves Monument. It's a pretty perfect little lo-fi, kind of garagey sounding rock album. That album's called Volume 1. I'm assuming it's their first album. I think it might actually be their only album. Anyway, you also heard Ngozi Family off their album 45,000 Volts. That's another pretty perfect one. Highly recommend that. You heard Blind Owl Wilson himself with Canned Heat's My Time Ain't Long. And you heard Il Tubo del Llano. That group was called Basile. This is Ramaphone, still talking. And you are still listening to X-Ray FM. Thank you so much for staying tuned to the Denim Dinner Party.

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First time I heard that track was in Jonathan Demme's perfect film, Something Wild. It's called Wozani Mahipi. You can find it off a compilation called Welcome to Soretto. Before that, you heard The Strangers, Two to Make a Pair, and you can find that off a really great compilation called Forge Your Own Chains. Sort of a compilation of all kinds of world psych from late 60s, early 70s. I believe Now Again Records put that one out. What else? You heard a little Velvet Underground. You heard some early Pink Floyd when Syd Barrett was running the show there. Things were just a little trippy. This is Ramaphone. You're listening to the Denim Dinner Party.

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Between the hours of 10 p.m. and 6 a.m., KXRY may broadcast material that could be offensive to some members of our audience. Listener discretion is advised. Welcome to the Heavy Metal Sewing Circle. I'm DJ Nate C. We just heard an 18-second clip from Miklos Roza called Ramming Speed from the Ben-Hur soundtrack. That's an appropriate cue because tonight is all about speed. I am famous for liking the slowest and most monotonous song on pretty much any album, and therefore I think a lot of the faster and more up-tempo heavy metal tracks get short shrift on this show, so we're going to repair that tonight. Now, this is not a contest. I'm not looking for the fastest metal songs of all time. I'm just looking for really great up-tempo songs by bands that we love, and we're going to start with the Beatles tonight. I did ask Google's AI what the fastest Beatles song of all time was, and it told me that Why Don't We Do It in the Road is the fastest, and that is obviously untrue, so let that be a warning. If you're using generative AI, it's giving you garbage results a lot of the time. This is the original mono of Helter Skelter from the White Album in 1968.

Hey, this is Julie John Ross. 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Please enjoy.

That was, of course, the Sap 4 with Symptom of the Universe. And yes, there are some slow sections there, but overall, in some ways, that was the birth of thrash metal. It was a very up-tempo, driving power chord crunch from Black Sabbath in 1975, and it really did help metal develop as it would in the 80s. Before that, we heard Scorpions with Speedy's Coming off Flight of the Rainbow, and of course Deep Purple's Speed King from 1970 off the InRock album, though this was the Roger Glover remix. If you'd like to reach out to me and you're listening live, you can hit me on the DJ text line, 971-220-KXRY, or if you're listening to the archive at a later date, please hit me up over email at heavymetalladiesnight@gmail.com. Undisputedly, the fastest metal song of the 1970s was Motorhead's title track to their 1979 album Overkill, and here it is.

That was Iron Maiden with Be Quick or Be Dead off their 1992 Fear of the Dark record. I had to skip a few years ahead in my chronology to get a Maiden song quite at that tempo, but since it's the last Bruce record of the 90s, not too bad. For that, we heard Accept with Fast as a Shark off Restless and Wild, and Judas Priest with Rapid Fire off British Steel. As you can hear the opening strains in the background right now, you knew we were going to hear some Metallica from Master of Puppets. This is Battery.

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That was Germany's Creator from their 1989 album Extreme Aggression with the short and sweet Bringer of Torture. Before that, we heard Voivod with Overreaction off Killing Technology and Slayer with Necrophobic off Rain and Blood. A minute and 41 seconds of just blistering speed thrash from 1986. Thanks so much for tuning in. We're going to finish with a double dip of Brazilian bands. We're going to hear the title track from Sepultura's Arise from 1991, and then we're going to skip ahead a decade to the band Rebellion, who I adore, and the song Unleash the Fire off their 2001 album Annihilation. Remember, kids, speed kills. See you next Wednesday.

0: Parrots and parakeets are almost as popular as cats and dogs, but within 2 years after they are purchased, about 85% of birds are rehomed or abandoned, some of them many times during their long lives. The Exotic Bird Rescue of Oregon is an all-volunteer nonprofit that takes in and cares for parrots needing to be rehomed and gives them a place to land until adoption, from big macaws like Cooper to small parakeets like McCloud. 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More information at eboregon.org.
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7: 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This is Captain Easy Chord for Space Does Not Care. Now for some night music.

generic name for that was methadone. So what I was getting was methadone. And I would get some of that, see, and I'd even...

I'm sorry.

You're listening to X-Ray FM. I'll just get my next tune queued up there. You just heard Amon Tobin with Nightlife from the album Permutation. Prior to that, we had Angelo Badalamenti with Nightlife and Twin Peaks. That's from the original Twin Peaks soundtrack. For Angelo, we had Beautiful Skin with Oslo Nightlife. That's from their album Everything, All This, and More. For that was Chrome. By the way, those last three tunes all having Nightlife in the title. Obviously, night is the theme here, but funny how the Nightlife ones just ended up together, not purposefully. Anyway, Chrome with Night of the Earth from Red Exposure. And at the top of the program, beginning the set was ST37 with Night Jets. Although, it should be noted that they intended that to be called Nicht Jetzt, which would be German for not yet, I believe. But the label Black Widow printed it on the CD as Night Jets. And so the band thought that was actually pretty cool and evocative. So it's always been a night song for me. These things being rather subjective, of course. All right, coming up next, this is The Flaming Fire with Dark Knight.

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Radio is yours. You've been listening to Space Is Not Care, the night special. And you just heard Sula Bassana with Meteorite from the album The Night. Before that, we had Eternal Tapestry and Sun Araw, A-R-A-W is how that is spelled. That's one guy. I was just reading about him. Turns out he's on another album of mine, but a band called The Magic Lantern. So, interesting. We heard part two of the album they did in collaboration called Night Gallery. Before Eternal Tap and Sun Araw, we had Night Beats with Ticket from the album Outlaw R&B. Before that was Holy Wave with Night Tripper from the album Relax. And at the top of the set was Flaming Fire with Dark Night. And that can be found on their album When the High Bell Rings.

sure it's actually midday right now as I record this in the basement of the Falcon Arts building in the X-ray studio. And being in the basement kind of still gives me a nighttime vibe for this program. Coming up next, Chemical Brothers. It's called We Are the Night.

Oh, we heard a lot of tunes in that last set. I better take a big breath here. That was Brian Jonestown Massacre with Nightbird from Revelation. Before that was Sadar Bazaar with Night Descent from a Delirium Records compilation called Fun with Mushrooms. Before that was Trans Am with Night Shift from Volume 10. Before Trans Am was Lydia Lunch with Past Like Night. She's accompanied on that album by the Anubian Lights and other great musicians. That album being Smoke in the Shadows. Before Lydia was Hawkwind with Down Through the Night from Do Re Mi Fa Sol La Ti Do. Oops, didn't mean to say it that way, but it just kind of happened. Before Hawkwind was Miracle with Wild Nights from the album Mercury. And I think that's the third time now that I've played that tune on my show, going back to the very first program. But, yeah, you know, theme specials like this that I'm doing tonight free me up to do more repeats, at least by my own rules and logic that I use to govern my program. And at the top of the set, we had Chemical Brothers with the title track to We Are the...

I was wandering around the city. No plans in my skull. There were too many explosions behind my eyes, too many pinwheels going off back there for me to have any thoughts. And then something hit me off the head. I looked up, and it was a little plastic angel. Little plastic angel that had been tossed to the ground by this chick who was sticking her head out the window of an apartment building. She was worth looking at twice. Hell, maybe even a third time. And she was tossing little plastic angels out her window. And I walked over and I picked one up and I looked at it. And I looked up at her and I said, "Hey, why are you throwing these down?" And she said, "Nothing." She just kind of looked down at me and kept tossing them out. So I went over to the door of the apartment building. I couldn't get in. It was locked out. And I thought, well, this is a really interesting opportunity for me to investigate, but I can't get in there. Maybe I can hang around and waiting to see if someone else shows up to get in the apartment building. So I'm sitting around there waiting. It's a good couple hours, and she's still throwing these plastic angel things out the window. I mean, there was a pile of them out there. There must have been hundreds of them by this time. And you'd think a cop would have come by or a sanitation engineer and cleaned this stuff up, but no such luck. So I'm sitting there waiting to get in, and I'm waiting to get in, and I'm waiting to get in. And all of a sudden, this guy comes up, and he's got this big fedora on and this melted kind of lollipop thing all stuck on his hands. And he's like, "Hey, kid, get out of the way. I got to get into my apartment." And I said, "Hey, you're going in there? My friend lives on the floor right below that chick who's throwing those angels out. You know much about her?" I said, trying to bluff my way in. And that guy with the melted lollipop type thing on his hand, he says, "No, I don't know who lives below her, but that's my apartment. I gotta get in there. You see, I'm a salesman. I sell these little plastic things, and my chick, well, she's just about had it in for me. And my boss will have it in for me once he finds out how many of these angels that I was supposed to sell she's tossed out on the ground." So I stepped aside, and he went on in, and I didn't bother to bluff. The mystery was over. It wasn't really all that interesting once I found out about it. So I went home and passed out in front of the stereo. Just another Friday night. Just another Friday night in Squaresville.

That is exactly what Char had on in my mind that night. As I looked above the table, I noticed her red fingernailed hands were folded on top of the table, on the back down, and there were the beckoning white rhinestone gloves.

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This clear awareness.

Yes, you've been listening to the all-night special on Space Does Not Care, X-Ray FM. You just heard Syd Barrett with Late Night. A couple weeks ago, we heard a cover of that, This Mortal Coil. And, I thought about using that again for this program, but why not the original? Before Syd, we had Trans Am with Night Dreaming. It was a shorter piece from their album Surrender to the Night. Before Trans Am was Bluebird with Late Night Moon. That's another repeat. We heard that as a closer for one of my shows about a year ago or so. That can be found on the You've Got Your Orders Volume 1 compilation on Chrome Peeler Records. And before Bluebird, we had Kid Congo and the Pink Monkey Birds with Late Night Scurry. And that can be found on the album Dracula Boots. Before Kid Congo was Thought Gang with The Black Dog Runs at Night. Thought Gang was a short-lived musical project of Angelo Badalamenti and David Lynch, but they did put out a couple great pieces of music, including that one, and they both appear on the soundtrack to Twin Peaks Fire Walk With Me. And at the top of that set, we had Astro Al, and that was Friday Night in Squaresville. And that was originally released on, oh, hang on a sec here. Where is that? Sorry. The What's Up Mutants compilation. That was put out by Joe Davis on his label quite a long time ago. Sorry, I don't have the date in front of me. or the label. I'm not even sure it technically was a label. It was self-released. What's Up Mutants Volume 2, yes. And also Astro Al released that on one of their own discs later on. Okay, we have one more tune. It's from a group called Ebeling Hughes, which was a man named Ebeling and another man named Hughes, a duo. And this is the closing cut to their album Transfigured Night, and it's called Night. And with that, I say to you, good night.

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1: Between X, the hour of 10 p.m. X, and 6 a.m., KXRY Portland may broadcast material that may not be suitable for all members of our audience. Listener discretion is advised.

Wow, that's a pretty good one. I, Laros, Bala Zemi Unwi, they followed up Dave and his journey through the prism to open up tonight's brand new episode of my very own Space Paranoids RX, where, wow, I've been imprisoned here in the 21st century for 25 years now. That sucks. I will say that at last, the quality of home video products has finally met my personal requirements, so at least I've got something to do while I'm orbiting planet Earth up here on the triple ship. 25 years. So, you know, that's not too bad. And I did bring my show back so I can continue doing what I do best, dragging myself kicking and screaming squarely against the winds of time to the century that has all of the greatest

Eclectro, new wave, and old school from the only decade that ever really mattered. I took last week off because everything was sounding like a pile of 3-day old Little Caesars pizzas de-rezzing in the 12 o'clock sun. But I'm here now, so I guess this is my idea of saying Happy New Year. Cool. Yo, check it out. Here comes my girl, Vivian V. She is a hot one. Get some right here on X-Ray FM.

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1: Yo, this is M, and it's Space Paranoids RX, where it looks like 2025, but it sounds like 1984. In the top half of tonight's show, we heard Dave and Ileros, along with Vivian V. She was singing about her destiny. We also heard the wonderful Nadia Cassini. She's a hot one. Mysteries of the Night. You know, just between you and me, as much time as I've spent exploring those mysteries, I've never really been able to personally get to the bottom of it. Feel free to text in with any tips. 971-220-KXRY, and maybe I'll read them out on the air. We also checked out the amazing Christine Jacqueline. She's a hot one. She was singing Fool for You. I'm pretty sure I've mentioned this on the show before, but I bought the 12-inch of that. It's like 3 minutes and 42 seconds of music, and I paid almost $300. It was worth every cent. We also had my man Brian Auger. He took us on a ride with the Night Train to Nowhere. I've been on that train more times than I can probably count. Night Train to Nowhere would have been an awesome name for this show. And we also heard Antonella Ruggiero. She's a hot one. She was singing Under the Sky. I don't know anything about that. I'm up here in space orbiting all of you dudes down there. Anyway, check out... Oh man, here comes my girl, Sue Sadlow. And let me tell you, she's a hot one. She's going to sing about her man right here on X-Ray FM.

from the Roblox diary. I decided to store my history in my computer memory. But recalling it made me very sad. I tried to oil my circuits to remember better. But I found a liquid Macion planeter flood humanist online. And now, I feel much better. I think I will take

0: Here's The Antennas. They want to show you something. Not too sure what it is. He's been singing about it through his vocoder for a while. Just about wrapping up tonight's brand new year Space Paranoids RX. In the bottom half of tonight's show, we heard from Sue Sadlow, my man. We also had The Creatures remind us to believe in yourself. Always some good advice. A total classic, Topo and Roby took us under the ice. And Mylene Farmer was singing about how she is not growing anymore. I am DJ Triple M. This has been Space Paranoids RX. I will be back next week with more great electro, new wave, and old school from the only decade that ever really mattered. Until then, ladies and gentlemen, but mostly the ladies, stay hard.
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2: 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It's Radio Bandolero. My name is Ryan. Be here with you for the next hour or so. Kick it off with some music from Colombia. It's Elkin and Nelson, Vominos, right here on X-Ray. Keep it locked.

Hey, you're tuned into Radio Bandolero right here on X-Ray. This is Ryan hanging with you. Thanks for tuning in. Just heard some music from South America. Last track, Fernando Oli, Cheiro de Roma. Some music from Brazil. Before that, we heard from Elisio de Buzios, Tomon Quiero was the name of that track. And kicked the hour off with some music from Colombia. It was Elkin and Nelson with Vominos. Got a whole lot more coming up for you, so keep it locked. You are tuned into Radio Bandolero on X-Ray FM. The radio is yours.

Hey, what's up, Portland? You're tuned into Radio Bandolero right here on X-Ray. This is Ryan. Just heard a couple covers. That last one, of course, was Eleanor Rigby. That was by the Papa John Band. Before that, we heard a cover of War's Cisco Kid. That was La Crema de New York off of their El Party album. And kick that last set off with Save the Musician by the Black Truth Rhythm Band off of their Love Excels All record. Got some music from Italy coming up in just a few minutes, so don't touch that dial. You are tuned into Radio Bandolero on X-Ray FM. Radio is yours.

Hey, what's up? It's Radio Bandolero. It's Ryan again. Thanks for tuning in this week. Just heard a track from Georgie Ben, one of my faves. Before that, we heard something from Zay Ibarra and To Feel in Love by Lucio Battisti before that. Got a couple more tracks before Hot Fudge Sundays comes on, but want to remind you, you can find more Radio Bandolero on Instagram. It's just at Radio Bandolero. Give me a holler. Let me know how everything's tasting. Questions, comments, complaints. Let me know what you're listening to these days. I would love to hear from you. Anywho, keep it locked. 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

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I'm Tanya, and this is the Hot Fudge Sundays show. I am your host, DJ, for the next 2 hours. So sit back, relax, enjoy the tunes. Starting you off with some Spindrift X-Ray.

Hey, hey, you're tuned in to X-Ray. Hot Fudge Sundays here. That was a track by the incredible Nina Simone with 22nd Century. Before that, you heard from Bohannon, Save Their Souls. If you haven't checked out Bohannon, the gift that keeps on giving. That was off their Stop and Go album from 73. Aphrodite's Child, featuring Evangelist and Rick Wakeman, i.e. Yes, with AG&C off their 71666 album. And you heard an opening track from Spindrift, Blessing the Bullets, The Legends of God's Gun, is their 2007 album. All right. Hope you're having a good one out there. Here's some Dunyan X-Ray.

Kids X-Ray. That was Cyril Laville, with their Certain Ruins album from 2018. You heard from Brian Eno with Silver Morning from the 83 Apollo Atmospheres and Soundtracks. Mazzy Star with She Hangs Brightly. Dunyan Alberto Basalm. That was off of an Aquarium Drunkard's Lanyup session. All right, we're just going to keep rolling with the music. Pretty simple today. Here's Ry Cooder, X-Ray.

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That was a Turkish track from Esin Afsar. Before that, you heard from Dennis Wilson doing Holy Man, the Taylor Hawkins version. You heard from Relatively Clean Rivers, A Thousand Years, from 1976. You heard the Iranian Kurosh Yagmeh with Pais. Also, some other Turkish pop duo back there, Sevil and Ayla with Bebek. A track from the Paris, Texas soundtrack. Paris, Texas is such a great film. Rai Cooter did the soundtrack for that, and that one was called No Safety Zone. All right, here's some Chaka Chas, Belgium-based group. X-ray. Top of the hour. One more hour of Hot Fudge Sunday.

That was Yola Tango, Every Day, off of their 2000 and then Nothing Turned Inside Out. Nothing Turned Itself In, and then Nothing Turned Itself Inside Out, released on Matador. Before that, you heard D.R. Hooker with Forge Your Own Chains from his 72 The Truth album. Roxy Music, If There Is Something. Ah, the saxophone jam out in the middle to die for, off their 72 Roxy Music album. And before that, you heard Chaka Chas from 1971's Jungle Fever album. They're a Belgium-based group of Latin soul players back in the early 70s. Pretty cool. I have to admit, a guilty pleasure, I did watch Eurovision this year because it's so everything. I mean, the music, not so much, but, you know, for the spectacle of it all. Anyway, who won? It was Bulgaria. Bulgaria took the win in a very Lady Gaga, you know, song type. Anyway, something my mom and I can do together. She appreciates it. And Latvia made it to the semifinals this year, so she was stoked. All right, here's Tyrannosaurus Rex, and then we're going to jump into a band called Being Dead. X-ray.

Hey, yo, yo, if not for you, a little love song by Bob Dylan from his 1970 New Morning album. Before that, Steve Harley and the Cockney Rebel with Make Me Smile, Come Up and See Me. I remember, what was the film that got so huge with? Trainspotting. That was fun. I haven't seen that in a long time. Before Steve Harley, we heard from Julie Felix, Summer on Fire, from her 71 Clotho's Web. Francois de Roubaix, back there with Dracula Woodstock. And let's see, Being Dead, Life Between Leaves, and a little Tyrannosaurus Rex jam session for you. where are we? We are cruising. I'm going to get out of here at the top of the hour. But before I go, I have some good tracks for you. It's going to get a little weird, but whatever. Right now, you're listening to the 70s band Subversion, which I'm going to pan up in 2 seconds with Reverie. You're also going to hear from Peter Ivers, Gila, Girasol, and Ray Borneo, Bob Trimble, Thor, Emmett Rhodes, maybe Leone. You can always jump on the website and follow along or on our app. And have a great week and enjoy X-Ray and all the music it brings. And thank you, members, for supporting this station. All right, we're going to get into some Subversion, the French band, here on X-Ray. Take it easy, people. Hot Fudge Sundays.

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Hello, happy Saturday, and welcome to the In Crowd with the Wayward Girls Soul Club. My name is Miranda Fontaine, and it's no secret I love a cover song. I think lots of folks do. They're comforting and familiar, and you already know all the words. We started out with Shine, Shine, Shine by Johnny Taylor. It's a great spin on the traditional gospel song, This Little Light of Mine. The earliest recording there is of a woman named Doris McMurray, recorded by John and Alan Lomax from 1939. Next in the set, a super convoluted cover of Nitty Gritty by Screamin' Jay Hawkins, just a year after the original was released. Last, I played a cover medley, Make the Night a Little Longer and Reach Out for Me, covered by the Tangiers. Next up, Catch Us If You Can.

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1: Hello and welcome back to The In Crowd with the Wayward Girls Soul Club. Our show today is Under the Covers. Last in that set, you heard Clara Ward covering the song Smile. Did you know Charlie Chaplin wrote that song? Me neither. Before that was Peaches and Herb singing their 1956 Mickey and Sylvia hit, Love is Strange. You heard Little Caesar and the Consoles covering the Coasters hit, Poison Ivy. And before that was a great cover of Perfidia by The Ventures. We started out that whole set with High Heel Sneakers, sung by The Searchers from 1964. Coming up, Pierre Le Bon and Richard Anthony.

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Hi there, this is the In Crowd with the Wayward Girls Soul Club, and we are doing a Strictly cover song show today. We heard the 1938 Judy Garland song, Over the Rainbow, covered by The Vibrations in 1962. Next, you heard that wild version of Harlem Shuffle by Eddie Cochran. And last in that set, This May Be the Last Time, originally recorded and released by the Eagle Jubilee Singers in 1938. For our next set, one of my favorite genres of music to research. Many of these songs have no definitive writer or original recording. They were passed down through generations in the church. This is from the album Sea Glass by Billy Ward and the Dominoes, Motherless Child.

chat. Sometimes I feel like a mother.

Welcome back. I just played Same Train, which is a frequent flyer in my playbox, sung by Bessie Griffin and the Gospel Pearls. The earliest recording of Same Train we have is from 1922, sung by the Florida Normal and Industrial Institute Quartet. After that, you heard Joshua Fit the Battle of Jericho by Linda Hopkins, who was discovered by Mahalia Jackson, and Jackie Wilson, who started his career in a gospel group. And lastly, you heard one of my most prized records, a version of Shadrach, by the New Jerusalem Baptist Choir of Detroit, Michigan. Even if you don't agree with the religious message of these songs, there's no way that you can deny that these songs shaped our history, and we wouldn't have the music that we have today without it. I'll leave you with a song that has almost 3,000 different versions, but this one's one of my favorites.

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Hello. Hello. Hello. Hello, happy Saturday, and welcome to the In Crowd with the Wayward Girls Soul Club. My name is Miranda Fontaine, and it's no secret I love a cover song. I think lots of folks do. They're comforting and familiar, and you already know all the words. They're comforting, familiar, and you already know all the words. We started out with Shine, Shine, Shine by Johnny Taylor. It's a great spin on the traditional gospel song, This Little Light of Mine. The earliest recording there is of a woman named Doris McMurray, recorded by John and Alan Lomax from 1939. Next in the set, a super convoluted cover of Nitty Gritty by Screamin' Jay Hawkins, just a year after the original was released. Last, I played a cover medley, Make the Night a Little Longer and Reach Out for Me, covered by the Tangiers. Next up, Catch Us If You Can. Hello, happy Saturday, and welcome to the In Crowd with the Wayward Girls Soul Club. My name is Miranda Fontaine, and it's no secret I love a cover song. I think lots of folks do. They're comforting and familiar, and you already know all the words. We started out with Shine, Shine, Shine by Johnny Taylor. It's a great spin on the traditional gospel song, This Little Light of Mine. The earliest recording there is of a woman named Doris McMurray, recorded by John and Alan Lomax from 1939. Next in the set, a super convoluted cover of Nitty Gritty by Screamin' Jay Hawkins, just a year after the original was released. Last, I played a cover medley, Make the Night a Little Longer and Reach Out for Me, covered by the Tangiers. Next up, Catch Us If You Can. Hello and welcome back to the In Crowd with the Wayward Girls Soul Club. Our show today is Under the Covers. Last in that set, you heard Clara Ward covering the song Smile. Did you know Charlie Chaplin wrote that song? Me neither. Before that was Peaches and Herb singing the 1956 Mickey and Sylvia hit Love is Strange. You heard Little Caesar and the Consoles covering the Coaster hit. You heard Little Caesar and the Consoles covering the Coaster's hit Poison Ivy. Before that was a great cover of Perfidia from The Ventures. And we started out with High Heel Sneakers, sung by The Searchers from 1964, just 4 months after the original was released by Tommy Tucker. Coming up, Pierre Lebon and Richard Anthony. Hello and welcome back to the In Crowd with the Wayward Girls Soul Club. Our show today is Under the Covers. Last in that set, you heard Clara Ward covering the song Smile. Did you know Charlie Chaplin wrote that song? Me neither. Before that was Peaches and Herb singing the 1956 Mickey and... Before that was Peaches and Herb singing the 1956 Mickey and Sylvia hit Love is Strange. You heard Little Caesar and the Consoles covering the Coaster's hit Poison Ivy. And before that was a great cover of Perfidia from The Ventures. And we started it all out with High Heel Sneakers, sung by The Searchers from 1964, just 4 months after the original was released by Tommy Tucker. Coming up, Pierre Lebon and Richard Anthony. Hi there, this is the In Crowd with the Wayward Girls Soul Club. We're playing a strictly cover song show today.
Hi there, this is The In Crowd with the Wayward Girls Soul Club. I'm Miranda Fontaine, and I'm playing a strictly cover song show today. We heard the 1938 Judy Garland song, Over the Rainbow, covered by The Vibrations in 1962. Next, you heard that wild version of Harlem Shuffle by Eddie Cochran. And lastly, This May Be the Last Time, originally recorded and released by the Eagle Jubilee Singers in 1938. For my next set, one of my favorite genres of music to research. Many of the songs out there, many of these songs have no definitive writer or original recording. They were passed down through generations in the church. This is from the album Sea Glass by Billy Ward and the Dominoes, Motherless Child. Hi there. This is The In Crowd with the Wayward Girls Soul Club. We're doing a strictly cover song show today, and we're so glad you're here. We heard the 1938 Judy Garland song Over the Rainbow, covered by The Vibrations in 1962. Next, you heard that wild version of Harlem Shuffle by Eddie Cochran. And lastly, This May Be the Last Time, originally recorded and released by the Eagle Jubilee Singers in 1938. For my next set, one of my favorite genres of music to research. Many of these songs have no definitive writer or original recording. They were passed down through generations in the church. They were passed down through generations in the church. This is from the album Sea Glass by Billy Ward and the Dominoes, Motherless Child. Well, welcome back, stranger. I just played Same Train, which is a frequent flyer in my playbox, sung by Bessie Griffin and the Gospel Pearls. The earliest recording of Same Train we have is from 1922, sung by the Florida Normal and Industrial Institute Quartet. After that, you heard Joshua Fit the Battle of Jericho by Linda Hopkins, who was discovered by Mahalia Jackson, and Jackie Wilson, who also started his career in a gospel group. And lastly, you heard one of my most prized records, a version of Shadrach by the New Jerusalem Baptist Choir of Detroit, Michigan. Even if you don't agree with the message, there is no way you can deny that these songs shaped our history, and we wouldn't have the music we have today without it. Even if you don't agree with the message of gospel music, there is no way you can deny that these songs shaped our history, and we wouldn't have the music that we have today without it. I'll leave you with a song that has almost 3,000 different versions, but this is one of my favorites. Have a great rest of your day.

Hello and welcome back to the In Crowd with the Wayward Girl Soul Club. Our show today is Under the Covers. Last in that set, you heard Clara Ward covering the song Smile. Did you know Charlie Chaplin wrote that song? Me neither. Before that was Peaches and Herb singing their 1956 Mickey and Sylvia hit Love is Strange. You heard Little Caesar and the Consoles covering the Coasters hit Poison Ivy. And before that was a great cover of Perfidia by The Ventures. We started out that whole set with High Heel Sneakers, sung by The Searchers from 1964. Coming up, Pierre Lebon and Richard Anthony. Hi there, this is The In Crowd with the Wayward Girls Soul Club, and we are doing a Strictly cover song show today. We heard the 1938 Judy Garland song, Over the Rainbow, covered by The Vibrations in 1962. Next, you heard that wild version of Harlem Shuffle by Eddie Cochran. And last in that set, This May Be the Last Time, originally recorded and released by the Eagle Jubilee Singers in 1938. For our next set, one of my favorite genres of music to research. Many of these songs have no definitive writer or original recording. They were passed down through generations in the church. This is from the album Sea Glass by Billy Ward and the Dominoes, Motherless Child.

0: Welcome back. I just played Same Train, which is a frequent flyer in my playbox, sung by Bessie Griffin and the Gospel Pearls. The earliest recording of Same Train we have is from 1922, sung by the Florida Normal and Industrial Institute Quartet. After that, you heard Joshua Fit the Battle of Jericho by Linda Hopkins, who was discovered by Mahalia Jackson, and Jackie Wilson, who started his career in a gospel group. And lastly, you heard one of my most prized records, a version of Shadrach, by the New Jerusalem Baptist Choir of Detroit, Michigan. Even if you don't agree with the religious message of these songs, there's no way that you can deny that these songs shaped our history, and we wouldn't have the music that we have today without it. I'll leave you with a song that has almost 3,000 different versions, but this one's one of my favorites.
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10: Cancer in Congress happened against Rashida Tlaib, Honorable Rashida Tlaib, for her advocacy for Palestine. And yet Randy Fine, who has compared Muslims to dogs, has gone held unaccountable. These things matter. Here is there. And so that is why we continue to agitate.
11: Professor Noor Erekat, we have to leave it there. Palestinian human rights attorney, professor at Rutgers University, author of Justice for Some, Law and the Question of Palestine. And Shivani Desai, graduating member of the CUNY Law School Class of 2026, a member of CUNY Law Students for Justice in Palestine. Congratulations for all your accomplishments. That does it for our show. A very happy birthday to Tamari Astudio. I'll be broadcasting from Denver, Colorado tomorrow. Steal the Story, Please. The film about Democracy Now's 30-year history will be at the C Cinema in Denver, as well as in Boulder. And I hope to see people in both places. I'm Ramin Sheikh.

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2: Today we're sitting down with Sam Robinson, who is the vice chair of the Chinook Nation. When we talk about the culture, history, and heritage of this place we call home, we get the opportunity to look to the Chinook Nation as the original peoples of this place. They can prove their history on this land back 12,000 years. That puts them here, cultivating this area that we occupy 5,000 years before the pyramids were even built. The Chinook have been here building homes, tending the land, fishing, creating art, sharing their culture through visual representation and oral history, song and dance for a very, very long time. The Chinook Nation signed a treaty with the U.S. government way back in 1851, a couple decades before Washington was even a state. This treaty would have allotted specific tribal lands and provided governmental compensation, food, and goods. Unfortunately, the U.S. government didn't hold up their side of the bargain and refused to sign the treaty on their end. The Chinook Nation has been fighting for federal recognition as a sovereign nation since then, and they're still fighting for it today. I want to quote directly from the Chinook Nation's website, chinookjustice.org. Why federal recognition matters. When a tribe is federally recognized, it has a government-to-government relationship with the United States. In return for taking our lands, to which we have Aboriginal rights, the U.S. promised to provide tribes with protections and benefits, including housing, healthcare access, utilities, and food. Without federal recognition, we are denied these much-needed resources and services. Federal recognition would also give the Chinook NAGPRA, or Native American Graves Protection and Repatriation Act, rights. Currently, without recognition, they are not able to easily claim the remains of their ancestors or artifacts found on their native lands. Today, Sam is talking to us about the history of the Chinook in this area. He talks about the Cathlapodal Plank House in Ridgefield and how that came to be, and he shares a little bit about the Chinook canoe journeys and their visual art. It was a wonderful conversation getting to know Sam and the Chinook just a little bit more, and I hope you'll take this as a jumping off point to learn more about the Chinook Nation, their incredible history, and about how you can get involved in helping them advocate for federal recognition. Thank you so much to Sam Robinson for sharing his story with us, and I hope you enjoy this conversation. Welcome to I'm Into This Place, your deep dive into the local arts, culture, and heritage of Clark County. From fabulous new restaurants to quirky art installations to the historical sites you never even knew to look for, we're inviting you along. Whether you're a Clark County connoisseur or just starting to get to know her, get ready to fall head over heels for this place we call home. I'm your host, Adriana Bear, and I'm into this place. Let's go. Sam, thank you again for welcoming me to your home.
3: Well, thank you for coming here and, you know, and allow me to share some of our Chinook story. Slahayam Conaway Slotska. Hello, everyone. Nika Neem Sam Robinson. I'm the vice chairman of the Chinook Indian Nation. My father was Scott Robinson. His mother was Dora Clark. And Dora Clark's mother was Annie Hawks. And Annie Hawks' father was John Hawks. And John Hawks was enrolled over Showater Bay, Chinook. And he was married to a Chehalis woman, Nellie Cecina. And John Hawks's father was Thomas Huxwell, and Thomas Huxwell was a signer of the 1851 Anzindar Treaty down at Tansy Point. And he was married to Chai East. Chai East was a high-status Willapaw woman, a daughter of a chief. And that's how I'm able to be with you today. And a little bit about the treaty. We did sign that treaty in good faith. Anzindar came out, and his job was to pick up Chinook and move them totally to Yakima, out of our territory. And our ancestors refused to do that. You know, they refused to leave the bones of the ancestors. They refused to leave the land that had been given to them for so many years. The reason Anzindar was out there is because, you know, our land had been occupied illegally for several years beforehand by who we refer to as Bostons, because all those people were coming from Boston early on. As Anzindar said that we needed to, you know, leave, the Bostons actually stood up for us and said Chinook were good neighbors and that they shouldn't have to leave. So Anzindar negotiated a treaty with us that would allow us to stay in part of our territory in the Nacelle, in that lower Willapaw Bay, and then he took off. So we didn't do a lot of hunting and gathering at that time, just because we knew that the government was going to be giving us provisions, but little did we know that they weren't coming. So it was a rough winter for our folks. The treaty made it back to the D.C., to the Senate, and one of the senators back there told Anzindar they weren't going to pay him because he didn't do the job he was sent to do and move us to Yakima. And then the same senator said that there were so few Chinook there at the treaty grounds that by the time the ink dried, we'd all be dead. And so they didn't ratify our treaty, so we sat there without a treaty, but we didn't leave the lands. Our territory starts just west of Longview in a place called Oak Point. It's on both sides of the Columbia River. And so on the Washington side, we have the Wakayakum, which is Cathlamet area. And then you go further down and you'll hit the Lower Chinook, who my third great grandfather was a headsman of that area when he signed the treaty. He was signing off that area we call Long Beach and El Waco. And then up into the bay over is the Willapaw. And then on the Oregon side, we have the Cathlamet. And then that goes all the way down to about Tongue Point near Astoria. And then you got the Clatsop that goes from Tongue Point all the way down to the coast to Tillamook Head. So we cover a big area. That's where our people are, and that's where we stay, and that's where we claim to be. But the important thing, especially when I'm talking with, you know, government officials and stuff, is that you got to remind them that we're a sovereign nation. You know, sovereignty isn't given to you. You were born with it, you know, and because we never left, you know, our lands or our ancestors, that's where we get our sovereignty. You know, a lot of tribes were picked up and marched away, and they have a certain status of sovereignty, but they may not be on their traditional lands, but the government, you know, kind of gave them that sovereignty or acknowledged that sovereignty. Like I said, we get it from the bones of our ancestors, and we feel pretty good about doing that and staying there.
4: So you still do not have status, according to the United States government, as an independent nation, correct?
3: Right. I'm glad you said status, because often, you know, people refer to us as either federally recognized or not federally recognized, and we refuse to say we're not federally recognized because we deal with a lot of government agencies. We just don't have the status. And the status, what it will bring, you know, it'll bring, you know, health care for our people, elder care, education, resources, because we'll be able to do traditional gatherings and huntings and fishings. But one of the real, real important things is when they signed those treaties to remain with the bones of the ancestors, today we don't have NAGPRA rights. We don't have those rights to protect the bones of our ancestors. And we often have to go to a neighboring tribe and get them involved if some remains come up. A lot of our ancestral remains or burial items are stored in museums or in universities. And the government, about 5-6 years ago, told all these organizations that they need to get those off the shelves and back to the tribes. So it's a good thing, right? But they're only dealing with the federally recognized tribes. We don't have our federal status. We don't have the rights to go and claim those. And somebody else will take them. They probably won't even end up in the territory they came from, and probably not respected the way they should be in our Chinook way. You know, that's a big push as we go for our federal status.
4: So a lot of people here locally are familiar with the Cathlapoto Plank House that is at the Ridgefield Wildlife Preserve. I am really interested in the history of that particular spot of land.
3: Yeah.
4: Will you tell us about it?
3: Sure. In this area, there was a lot of villages up and down. This was a pretty densely populated area. There was an archaeological dig on the refuge, and they put it out to all the tribes, you know, that they thought might be interested to see if they wanted to get involved. We felt that we needed to take care of those cousins, you know, so we got involved with Portland State to go in there. And good relationships were made with Portland State. You know, they wanted to sit down with Chinook and try to figure out why people were doing certain things and why things the way they were, you know, and we felt really good about that. So Ken Ames was the head professor on that project. And I remember one day I was talking to Ken Ames just about the population in this area. He was telling me that this area from Ridgefield to Washougal down into the Portland Basin, it was the most populated area in all of North America, even while the 13 colonies were being settled on the other coast. Just in this area alone, there was over 50,000 Chinook people living here in several villages. You know, the biggest house that they found was over at the Portland Airport, where the Portland Airport is today. And I believe that was like about a 60 by 300, you know, just monstrous house. But there's a lot of folks here, a lot of activity. But anyway, the Cathapotal village was a young village that we were looking at. There was 14 houses down there. Two of those houses were big houses. They're 50 feet wide and 200 feet long. Lewis and Clark wrote about it. You know, on their way down, they didn't stop at the village. They were a little further upriver, and all they did is complain about the birds keeping them up all night. And then they took off and went down to the coast. And they did stop at it on the way back. And they said there were about 900 Chinook people living there at that time. Even though by the time they got there, you know, the population had been decreased quite a bit. Spaniards brought smallpox in about 400 years before they came around.
4: I think it's so important to pause for a moment where you said it was a relatively young village.
3: Yeah.
4: How old was it?
3: People lived in those same houses for over 500 years.
4: Right.
3: And a little bit about the villages too is, you know, you have 14 houses. So what you'll have is you'll have 14 headsmen or headswomen that are the heads of each house. And people living in that house could be related to this person, but often they may not be, because they just feel that that person can create this cohesiveness in this house, that everybody's going to be doing their jobs and understanding the taboos and doing all that work. And so they want to be in that house.
4: How many people would live in one of these houses?
3: The Cathapotal plank house was a medium-sized house, the one that we have today. It's like 35 by 65, roughly. And there'd be about 65 people living in that house.
4: Wow. So when you were working with these archaeologists and you found the original location of this community, mm-hmm. I'm curious about how the plank house, the one that's there now, sort of came out of that. Were they intending to build it and then they found the location, or was it the other way around? They found the history and then said, let's honor it.
3: Yeah, it took them quite a few years. They found the history and they were working on it for several years. And then the Lewis and Clark commemoration came by, and then somebody had the idea that, you know, hey, there's going to be some funding. People came out of the community to be involved, you know, so there's a lot of non-Chinook people working on it, going out there stripping the bark off the trees and shaping things, splitting the planks by hand with stone and elk horn. So it was a really good experience and a lot of good camaraderie to make this happen. So we were able to do all the work away from the site where we were going to build it, you know, on another area, and that took a few years. Then once we got all the pieces, you know, ready to put together, we couldn't do it in the Chinook way. They, being on a government property, they had to bring a contractor in with cranes and stuff to do it. You know, in the old ways, we would have made, you know, rope out of cedar bark. It's just a big, you know, a lot of people just lifting everything into place. That's the way it would have happened. But so it got built, you know, it was going to be a replica of the village houses down there. And we came into the house and we lit fires in the hearths and we started drumming a blessing, you know, for the house. And right away we just said, this isn't a replica. This is just the most modern of Chinook houses. And like our canoes being built from live trees, it has a soul. Mm-hmm. So we have to treat it with respect, certain things we need to do, you know, and so it became our cousin. So today I always refer to the plank house as our cousin. Before we were here, the animals were here, And they thought they were people, so they were laying down all those taboos that Chinook people were going to live by. So bear, eagle, salmon, whoever, all of them got together and talked about how you dealt with marriage or death or whatever it was. You know, I mean, it could be everything from the time you get up in the morning till you go to bed, you know, how you do things when you're doing your work and so forth, you know, because often people will say, well, what was your religion? And we'll say, taboos. Things you had to do, you know, it could be walking down a path and you see a frog in the middle, you always go to the right. Or it could be a woman wouldn't wear beads around her neck because she doesn't want to confuse that child to wrap that umbilical cord around its neck. And so they didn't wear beads. Or it's how you ate and what you ate and how you prepared food. And there's all kinds of taboos that Chinook had to live by. And we just skim the surface right now, but we hope to, you know, really get deep into it. And it's hard to live in two worlds and today's modern world and in that world, but you know, there's certain things we do follow.
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1: 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Host Adriana Bear's conversation with her guest Sam Robinson, Vice Chair of the Chinook Nation,

0: talk about the way it needed to be. And so a group from Quileute, Queets, Ho, Quinault, I believe it was five canoes. Emmett Oliver, he was enrolled Quinault, but he was a Chinook man from the Willapa Bay. He brought the Willapa spirit out. And anyway, they paddled to Seattle. And part of it was is that they realized that a lot of these folks hadn't been connected with their culture. A good portion of them maybe, you know, they were self-medicated, so they hadn't been without alcohol or drugs for a long time. And they hadn't connected with their ancestors in a long time. So it was a sobriety paddle, and they went around the horn and came into Seattle. And then it just kept growing and growing. So early on, I can remember we would take off, and we didn't have a big canoe. We had a 23 or 26-foot canoe. Skokwal was its name. Skokwal is our Chinook name for lamprey eel, because we can feel that it can climb the falls like a lamprey eel. And Grand Ronde, they wanted to be a part of it, you know, because they had, you know, drummers and so forth. But they didn't have a canoe at all. So we shared, you know. But, you know, you start and you go into a village, you know, and there's protocols, you know. So you tell these people that you've come a long ways, you know, that you're tired and you're hungry and you want to come ashore. And we were so blessed the fact that, you know, our language was still alive, you know. So Tony Johnson, our chairman, he was our skipper at the time, would be able to pull up to the nose up to the beach and ask for permission to come ashore in Chinook Wawa. And some of those tribes that we're coming into, maybe they hadn't preserved their language quite yet or brought it back. I can remember one time coming into Tulalip. I wasn't in the canoe, but I was standing up amongst their people and near a couple elder ladies. And as Tony was speaking, and when he got done, they were like, "Oh, that was so beautiful." They're so touched, you know, so it made me proud. And also early on, you know, I mean, all these people realized they all had over years and years and years, thousands of years, tens of thousands of years, had relationships with Chinook, you know, because of our ancestors traveling, you know, up and down the coast, all the way up to Alaska, and all the way down to Northern California, that when you hear them, when eventually they start speaking their language, you start picking up Chinook words here and there, because everybody knew our language. Wow. You know, by the time the Bostons came in, they said, "Well, all these people have different languages, but they're speaking a common language." Then the other thing I always tell people, we got cousins everywhere, you know, because of that travel and marriages and whatever, you know, we got cousins all over the place. So often when we get ready to start on these journeys, you know, it'll be like Nisqually, "Hey, why don't you start with us?" Or Squaxin Island or Quinault or whoever, you know, these different tribes that they know they got Chinook blood. But early on, when we tell them we didn't have federal status, they were just like, "What do you mean? Chinook?" You know, because we're so known. In 1889, when Washington State got their statehood, a lot of people had nicknamed or referred to it as the Chinook State, you know, and it's well written that that's the way it was, you know, so I'm pretty proud of that too. I got to remind them that, you know. But canoe journeys, you know, I mean, what it really did for people, and especially art, you know, is that it connected people with the old ways, because people, you know, maybe they didn't know how to pull cedar bark properly. You know, you just don't go out and pull bark off a tree. First, you got to find a tree you want to pull bark off from. Usually, you want to find a tree that's you can hug, because the bark's not too thick and it's easier to process. And then you go, you know, you put your hands on the trees and you just got to bond with that tree until you get that good feeling that the tree is aware and that it's going to allow you to take that piece of bark, and you cut a piece across the bottom, maybe about 6 to 8 inches wide, and then you pull that bark as high as you can and then break it off, and then you take it down and you separate the inner bark from the outer bark, so you have that smooth bark that we use to make the hats and the clothing and everything. But then when you're done, you want to make sure you leave it with tobacco, a song, or leave it in a good way. And I've been out in the forest and I've seen big trees where you can see where the ancestors had pulled off some bark and it had sealed up. Oh, wow. Yeah, so it doesn't hurt the tree at all. Cedar trees, we call them the giving tree. You know, they give us houses, canoes, material for clothing, and medicines.
1: So now the canoe journeys, you're bringing young people and you're going up the coast, right?
0: Yeah, it depends on where we're going to be going, you know. I mean, often we're out there 8 to 10 days and we're traveling about 25 to, I think the longest is about 42 miles a day, 12 hours a day, you know, each day. Like I said, we ask for permission to come ashore and the people, you know, they'll grant us permission to come ashore. You know, we tell them we're tired, hungry, we traveled a long ways and want permission to come ashore. And they'll say, come ashore, come ashore. We got snacks here for you on the beach and we'll make sure you're able to get showers and have a place to lay your head, which our ground crew comes ahead and ahead of us and gets everything set up. Then they'll get us a dinner. And then if there's time, you know, we'll take the floor and be able to share some songs and do some gifting. The next morning you pick up those folks and they go with you to the next one, the next one, the next one. So you keep doing that every night. By the time we land in today's world, there's definitely 110 plus canoes landing. Then that singing and dancing goes on for like 5 or 6 days. They go from the furthest away to the closest. So for about 3 days, you're hearing all this Salish songs and dances, you know, from up north. And so when we took the floor and we were out there for 3 hours, when we were done, people were coming up to us saying, wow, we've never heard that, because they didn't know this Columbia River style.
1: Do you think that the Columbia River itself and the terrain here is what is being responded to in the song and the dance and the visual art?
0: Yeah, I think it has to do with landscape. My friend from the Duwamish, they always refer to us as the ancient ones because that glacier didn't really get down this far. You know, so we were around a lot longer than they were, you know, so in this area. And we have evidence of that, you know, being around.
1: And so do you feel like the Chinook art, it looks more primitive or it looks older than some of the other art?
0: Yeah, for sure. You know, we can prove the existence in this area 10 to 12,000 years ago. So you're talking like, you know, 5,000 years before the pyramids were built. We could probably prove that we were around a lot longer, but you had those big floods that brought in a lot of silt. So, you know, it's kind of hard to dig down further, you know, and so we just say we've always been here.
1: Yeah.
2: At the end of every episode, I ask our guest, what place or person are you really into these days? But before we hear their response, I just wanted to let you know that you can find out all about our guests and the wonderful work that they're doing by visiting imintothisplace.com and clicking on episodes. There you'll find tons of information about the incredible arts and culture in our community, find links to the organizations we feature on the show, and you can also sign up for our weekly newsletter. That's where we send you an email every Tuesday highlighting the arts and culture in our community and giving you a list of specially curated events that are coming up this week in Clark County. Okay, let's hear the answer to my favorite question.
1: All right, Sam, who would you like to shout out today?
0: I'd like to shout out my cousin, Greg Robinson. You know, he's a wonderful artist, and he's got a pretty unique history. He decided he was going to start studying Chinook art, you know, so he started looking at petroglyphs and photos of some of these collections of ancient art, art that was tens of thousands of years old. He started doing some carvings, out of cedar. He's also a weaver. You know, he's woven things out of sweet grass and public art. Now he's doing public art. He did the basalt piece out of Parker's Landing in Washougal. And Dr. Ken Ames said that it was the largest stone piece of Chinook art in today's world because all the other ones were in museums and this one's out in public. And he did a couple of them over at the Tillicum Crossing, Tillicum meaning Chinook. And he's more than willing to share with folks and teach people, you know, and he's got a lot of people that are that he teaches how to do the Chinook style, bring back that old Columbia River style, that ancient style.
1: Is there anything that you haven't shared yet that you would like to share?
0: Well, I just like to, you know, let people know that we're all here. You know, we never left the bones of our ancestors. When they came out to move us to Yakima, we said we refused to leave. So we live on the land that was providing for our ancestors and their bones as well. And that's where we get our sovereignty. It's something we were born into, and it's our responsibility to stay in that territory and keep that soul.

0: There is not. Keep going.
1: No, you did see, because I think you do know that you're being a saboteur.
0: I'm not being a saboteur. Oh,
1: okay. Are we clearing up at all? Is Morgan's mic better?
0: It looks like it's coming through pretty
1: Ambush
0: good.
1: Ambush says, by all indications, Oz isn't.
0: You guys are rapscallions, man. I'll tell you that.
1: Michelle said we're both good now.
0: Thank you.
1: Thank you, Michelle.
0: Thank you, Michelle.
1: Thank you, Billy Joe.
0: You guys are awesome. It's important. Listen. People want to hear you. All right?
1: Well, you know, the show is a couple of things to people.
0: Give it to me.
1: You know?
0: Tell me.
1: I can't pretend to know. Oh. I just know I'm part of it.
0: I thought you had some bullet points ready for me there. The show is a couple of things. Ooh.
1: Oh, go on.
0: Go on. Yeah. Tell me.
1: Nah, I'm not that good.
0: Well, you're a little bit better, and I'm sure everyone is happy to hear your voice. We went without you on Monday night. Oh, my. Oh, me, oh, my. But me and Los pulled it off. But it's not the same. You know, everyone knows that. Show ain't the same with you gone. Your mouth is agape. What happened?
1: Well, this message here says, my actual morning message is, thank goodness you have Mondays so you can be free to malign.
0: Wow.
1: And I'm going to say that is one of my favorite parts of Mondays. But, Michelle, are you telling me that I maligned
0: well,
1: this Monday when I was migrained?
0: No. No. Redefine my line. I'll make sure I'm getting this right.
1: Oh. Did you say anything? Did you try and impeach my character? Did you...
0: Did you
1: put something on my jacket that doesn't belong?
0: I don't believe that happened, but I do believe there may have been some... some would consider it edgy. Edgy comedy, controversial comedy, something to the effect of there not being enough men with microphones. You know, we fell down that rabbit hole. I'll admit it. I'm sorry. We fell down that rabbit hole, and things got a little spirited.
1: Not enough men with microphones is what happened on Monday.
0: If I can have 15 seconds. There just aren't. There just aren't. Men are around. There's loneliness. Of course, we have heard of the loneliness epidemic. But have you tried to pair those people with microphones? Do enough of them have the ability to get their thoughts out to the masses? To other men who might need to hear it? Men plus mics. That was my 15 seconds. That's all I had. So yeah, that's what Monday was like. You missed a good show.
1: Oof. Fiancés, I am on day 5, I think. Is that right, Ambush?
0: I think so, yeah. Yeah.
1: Sunday. I'm on day 5 of one of the worst roller coaster migraines I've had in a while. And... you're probably tired of hearing those kind of things. Apologies. This is what my life is. Anybody else getting whacked around by the pressure out there? And how do we fight back? Can someone tell me what you do when apparently you are allergic to the environment that you live in? And by environment, I do mean atmosphere.
0: Bruh.
1: Yeah, it's been a rough one. And if you are a person who suffers in any way from migraines, sort of neurological events, because I think this is true for people that have seizures, no matter the kind, the recovery is like harrowing. you don't look injured.
0: No.
1: So
0: you sure feel it though.
1: People assume you're fine. And you're not fine. And if you're anything like me, sorry, not trying to do the TMI, but lots of the

0: Oh, projectile?
1: Yeah.
0: Yeah.
1: Lots of that.
0: Uh-oh. My insides are outside.
1: Yeah.
0: Yeah. Oh, yeah. It goes down.
1: All of the muscles hurt that you don't know exist until you exert them. And
0: core is on fire. Throat's on fire.
1: All of it.
0: Yeah.
1: My neck hurts. All the way around. Like I've done some sort of, you know, strangulation from the inside.
0: Michelle snitching.
1: Oh, what'd she say?
0: You were not slandered on Monday, but there was some foolishness that you would have otherwise prevented. The accuracy. Well,
1: she's you tell us every Thursday that you're not maligning anyone because of being good airwave citizens. Doing my best. Doing my best not to get kicked off the radio for saying certain, for maligning. And I will malign.
0: She's our Duchess of Communications. That's all.
1: So true.
0: Oh my God.
1: But yeah, it's been a rough few days, and today is no peach. I'll say that, but it is the best day so far.
0: I know that's right. What does Pop say? I'm vertical.
1: Yes, if you ask my dad how he's doing, he says I'm vertical, which means he's alive and he can walk. I think.
0: Right.
1: I don't know.
0: Right.
1: So he's doing the best he can. But also, that's not what he's doing. He's not just vertical. He's running around and he's looking for stuff and he's trying to leave and he's trying to abscond. And
0: yeah, for sure.
1: Right now we're just trying to, you know, keep him in the house and eating all the food.
0: It's a blessed life to have children that'll look after you this way when you are in the throes of trying to figure out not only what day of the week it is, but what time of the day and why this TV keeps breaking.
1: Okay, can I give this story really quick?
0: I think you should.
1: I don't know. And you guys tell me if you've had it. If you don't want any of these stories, just tell me enough, Morgan.
0: You've had it.
1: I've had it. I don't want to hear about this anymore. But I feel like some people, like if you aren't having to deal with this, high five and big hugs. If you are, sometimes it just feels good to hear that somebody else is going through that same thing or a version of it.
0: Yeah. Solidarity is real, man.
1: It is.
0: Elder care solidarity is real.
1: So I have been IT, you know, tech support for my parents forever.
0: Which we can all relate to,
1: we
0: right?
1: Can, yes. In some
0: our generations.
1: Some way. And I do mean forever. Now, mind you, my dad is the one who taught me like how to install cable and to run wiring from this room to the, you know, like.
0: So what was the tech in which it transferred from him to you? What was the first thing that you were like, oh, I got this, Dad.
1: I think maybe it was like fixing my grandma's cable one day.
0: Oh.
1: And he was like, you're going to have to get Morgan to look at that. And I was like. Have Morgan look at it. You taught me how to do this. And I don't remember how old I was at that point, but I do remember thinking, are you just trying not to do it?
0: Dad,
1: like, you just don't want to get behind the TV.
0: Right.
1: Okay, fine. And I did it. And then I became IT at my grandma's house.
0: You're
1: because
0: IT
1: then, oh, well, Morgan's the only one who can fix the TV. I became that.
0: Yeah.
1: I would change the clocks.
0: There were a bunch of remotes over there, too.
1: There's a lot of remotes at my grandma's house. They did not have the same issue, though.
0: No. To be clear, your grandma knew which remote
1: she knew
0: use.
1: Which remote went to which TV. Nick Jones, on the other hand, likes to take the remote with him. You know, I'm in the living room. I'm getting up. I'm going to look for something. I have no idea what I'm going to look for because I have dementia.
0: I understand the rationale behind that, though, right? This remote that he's been using for hours is established as the working remote. So
1: I want better for everybody
0: you
1: here.
0: Keep the working remote on you. Because if anything, I know this one works.
1: Okay, well, it works for the TV that you were at. It doesn't work for the TV that you're going to.
0: Correct.
1: And I don't understand the idea of take the remote with me to another room. And understand that this has been years.
0: Yeah.
1: I have labeled, I have covered, I have hidden, I have, like, there's so many different things I've done with these remotes. Oh, man. Somehow he's able to use the most complicated remote, which makes absolutely zero sense, that becomes a pointer, and it's a point and click, and it's, you know, the thing is weighted, and you it's never, the pointer never goes exactly where you're wanting it to go. It's floating around. Somehow he could do that, but that Fire Stick remote just breaks his brain. Which button am I supposed to push? The one that looks like a house? I don't see it. Great. Anyway, yesterday I had missed a few days of my caretaking duties because of said migraine, and yesterday I get there and it is just a plethora of moments of the senior moments that happen
0: back to back.
1: First he says, yeah, something wrong with this TV, which is, just so y'all know, there's never anything wrong with the TV.
0: Ever.
1: The TV works perfectly,
0: has been,
1: you know. Maybe you dropped that remote. Maybe those batteries fell out, and maybe you put them in backwards. Not what happened this time.
0: No.
1: Somehow, the TV was unplugged from the back of the TV. Not plugged into the wall. Not that part of the plug. But the side that goes in the middle and up the TV. I say, man, the TV is unplugged. How'd that happen? Don't look at me, sir. There's only... I said, well, I wasn't here. He goes, well, wasn't me. Oh. Well, I think maybe, probably, definitely you. I said, so do you think that mom got up and walked over here? Well, no.
0: He's like, I would not have you impugn my wife.
1: Like, she definitely didn't do it. Okay, so...
0: Somebody else in here with you, bud?
1: Dad, that leaves you. Hey, I don't know what to tell you. I do. You unplugged the TV somehow.
0: I don't know what to tell you.
1: The I don't know what to tell you, and the I don't knows. Listen. I am trying to get to the bottom of something. Please. Please do not give me... I don't know what to tell you.
0: Hey, sorry, can't help you.
1: My man, it's you. He has no idea, though. He has no idea how he unplugged that TV. And I'll tell you this. No remote, no amount of great batteries in that remote are going to turn a TV on that's unplugged.
0: No.
1: And when I said that to him, he said, you got a good point. Thanks. Thanks. Thanks, Dad.
0: Somebody said, what? Every room gets its own lightsaber. Carry that thing everywhere. Michelle says, oh, crap. Okay. In our bedroom, we have a remote on a retractable leash. Maybe you should put it on one of those
1: a badge lanyards. Michelle, I want to tell you that I bought that.
0: That's awesome.
1: I tried to employ that about 2 years ago. I think he just ripped it. Ripped it right off. Like, it was there, it made sense, and then it wasn't.
0: I remember. We were like, we should do it like they have it in the hospital.
1: Exactly.
0: I remember that.
1: Yeah. And ripped it right off. And I don't know what that was, you know, when he becomes the Incredible Hulk, if it's because he's like, give me this remote. Or if he forgot that it was, you know,
0: attached to something.
1: Ah, boy. But the remotes are an issue. As well as the batteries. He has a fixation with batteries. And I don't know if this is a dementia thing, but yesterday I said, Lily, how much money do you think Dad has spent on batteries?
0: Whoa.
1: Just like.
0: Gotta go to the store, get a fresh pair.
1: Gotta go get some new batteries. I gotta go to Costco, gotta get the 40 pack of the AA's and the AAA's. I gotta get the. But you don't, because you have, like, there was a shelf filled with batteries. Mm-hmm. When I started this venture. And now sometimes I find it in bags. He's like done some sorting.
0: Which is incredible.
1: Like some testing, I guess. Do these work? Do these not work? It doesn't work to test it when you put them in wrong. I'll tell you that.
0: It doesn't.
1: It's a wild ride.
0: Yeah. Do not trust that man with a remote. He's not going to give you a accurate assessment as to what's happened. I promise you.
1: It's a mess. And I just don't... I want him to stop because you're frustrating yourself, you know? But here we are every day. Even though every day is a new day, there are... Every day has some of the same behaviors. And that remote is going to, from the living room, will find its way onto their bed. And the remote for their bedroom will find their way under, you know, just stuff. I will find that remote on the ground in a box next to a picture in a pillowcase. I don't know what those people do when they go to sleep.
0: Man, slumber party.
1: It's a party.
0: Yeah.
1: Anywho.
0: Wowzers.
1: Oh, boy.
0: There was something you were... Okay, no. Ah, Michelle earlier said, I'm ready to fight both the atmosphere and also the failed medical system that does not give Morgan the care she deserves.
1: Thank you, Michelle.
0: There's so many things that I just see happening throughout life and TV and movies, and I'm just like, that's because we don't have free healthcare. It all ties right back to it. So much of it.
1: Man.
0: Look at that. See that over there? That's because we don't have free healthcare.
1: Also, getting seen, you know?
0: Tough.
1: I get that... So many patients and, you know, scheduling is tricky. But scheduling is tricky when you're navigating these kind of debilitating
0: ailments.
1: Yeah.
0: Yeah.
1: So yesterday I was trying to make an appointment with my doctor, get some sort of, like, let them know.
0: Mm-hmm.
1: This is what's happening. I need some sort of something that can give me relief from this pain. Like the pounding pain of a migraine, I think, is what sometimes makes me vomit. You know, mm-hmm. like it's just too much. And then it's blinding. And then you can't see right. And, you know, all the things and the stuff. And I really do love my doctor and everybody there. And still, there's just never an answer that isn't, here's a thing, go to the pharmacy.
0: Right.
1: That's gonna, it was like, oh, I'm so sorry to hear about your headaches. Call us to make an appointment. And I was like, I literally just tried. Mm. And I can't, you know, like, there's, talking is not as easy.
0: No.
1: Having a conversation, not as easy. The synapses ain't firing the same way, you know?
0: So could you pull up my notes from the last conversation about everything that I told you happened last time I got a migraine? It's happening again. So
1: yes,
0: if you could just go through those notes, that'd be great, as opposed to me having to describe
1: rehash
0: it to you.
1: Rehash this.
0: Again.
1: Yeah.
0: Whilst having a migraine.
1: It's just a little too tough.
0: Yeah. I can imagine.
1: It's just not a headache, you know?
0: Yeah.
1: And so when met with that, I'm also like, bro.
0: This is going to go bad.
1: This is
0: going to go poorly.
1: Yeah, this is not. You don't know what I mean. Yeah, I don't know. I don't even know what I need. I'm trying every home remedy, every over-the-counter thing I have, every migraine medication I've taken didn't do anything. Like, this is the pressure points.
0: Yeah.
1: The ice pack, the heat pack, the tongue. This, yeah, like everything. And it's just like, yep, still here, friend.
0: Well,
1: want to be with you.
0: There is some uncharted territory.
1: Okay, talk. Well, I haven't gotten Botox. You're right.
0: Is you haven't gotten Botox, and I think you probably thought I was going to reference psilocybin. So, well, you know, sure. I was thinking more along the lines of heroin. I don't believe you've tried microdosing heroin.
1: I have not tried microdosing that.
0: Yeah? Yeah? A little,
1: Now, this is interesting.
0: Catch the migraine at its peak. A little bit of the Heron.
1: Mm-hmm. I have been in the throes of despair.
0: You have.
1: The kind of pain that is indescribable. Yeah. And I have maybe lightheartedly said, hey, while you're out, you should find me some heroin because it's the only thing that will probably help me right now.
0: I do recall these moments.
1: And I don't know that because I've never done it. Mm-hmm. But it seems like the only thing that could cut through. And then you go, gasp, how dare you talk to me such a way? I would never find such an illicit street drug. And I don't even know who I would begin to speak with. How dare you? And then every time you come home empty handed. And so I'm honestly shocked to hear that this is your suggestion right now.
0: Well, no, I've arrived in a new place. All right. After numerous years of you prodding for me to bring home the heroin, I said, you know,
1: is this okay to do on the radio?
0: I believe so. I say, you know, she's been saying this for a lot of years. Maybe there's something to it. You know, then there was that battle with myself. I'm like, come on, it was just a joke. She doesn't really mean it. And then it was like, what if we go to jail? So, you know, there was just so much to think about, weighing everything. And that's what I do in my research. And I think there we got some motion in microdosing. We got some motion in the microdose.
1: Somebody come help. Don't let my jokes all of a sudden. If see.
0: I turned into quite the Laszlo. According to my tests.
1: Unbelievable.
0: Man.
1: Well.
0: You just need to finish mutating and let your powers manifest. That'd be it. It's taking for evs,
1: bro. It's taking really a long time.
0: It's taking for evs.
1: I was trying to describe to you yesterday, you know the sound of like whooshing? Like
0: yeah, you said that.
1: Going past your ear or something.
0: Like highway sounds or something.
1: Yeah, but that's what it sounded like in my head all day yesterday.
0: Just regular sound around you sounded like that.
1: Yeah.
0: I'm telling you, man,
1: if that's something.
0: I need someone to just work on the movie. Michael Bay will have tons of explosions.
1: Okay, tell me what the movie is again. Because I feel like we're
0: the movie, moving away from. It's breaking into the conspiracy behind why so many of you mutants that are having your powers are suppressed are being it's manifesting in migraines. That's what it's about. You know how you have different triggers?
1: Yeah.
0: Like, oh, this is a migraine because of goat cheese. This is a migraine because of barometric pressure. This is a migraine because I'm in bed and the elevation is different. What's happening is those are different powers being suppressed in different ways. That's why you have those different triggers. But what are they using to suppress all you mutants' powers? Chloride in the drinking water.
1: What?
0: Well, it's got to be something that's common. Okay. It's got to be something.
1: Okay.
0: It's across the whole populace that works.
1: I wonder if Lily's listening. Lily, are you around? You and Ambush are just about the same with your conspiracies.
0: What do you mean? Very well thought out?
1: I mean, and maybe that's not even what I meant. Maybe me listening to the conspiracies, I'm like, I want, okay, go on. I'm being suppressed.
0: The it'd be super elaborate. And then, like, it's and like, then cheese.
1: And then there's chloride in the water. Oh, man.
0: Chloride in the water, aluminum in your deodorant. All of these things are being used to suppress your mutant abilities, and they're manifesting as migraines. Come on, man. Someone write the book. Put the movie out.
1: Michelle said... Oh, wait. I don't know who... Yeah. Michelle said, Ambush, you are such a liability. Oh, my God. That's amazing. Okay, this says...
0: elaborate, madam.
1: This says, I don't have migraines, but once I almost cried because I was getting too hot.
0: Whoa.
1: I had biked to work fast, running late in my skinny jeans and t-shirt, clocked in, threw my scrubs on, and got stuck in the sweltering procedure room restraining a dog for the longest time. I overheated and the tears started percolating.
0: Whoa.
1: TLDR, don't wear clothes under your scrubs when you're a bouncer for animals, Loki.
0: Holy smokes.
1: Okay, first of all, fantastic story. I'm sorry that you got so hot that you almost cried. I have, in fact, gotten so hot I cried. I have that overheated.
0: That's a level of discomfort I've never, my Lord.
1: It for me,
0: yeah,
1: happened within.
0: You started crying.
1: Listen,
0: oh my God!
1: Have you ever been in an old people's house when it's so hot and you're working?
0: It's hot outside. It's hot inside, hot and outside, they have the fireplace
1: and they have
0: on.
1: A fireplace on because they're cold. Because what are you talking about? And I have brought you a warm blanket. Please turn this fireplace off.
0: I'm
1: so hot.
0: Oh, no.
1: I'm about to start crying thinking about it. Oh, my gosh. It's awful.
0: You're listening to X-Ray FM at KXRY Portland at 91.1 and 107.1 FM. And then the Hale and Wheeler, Manzanita, and Rockaway Beach at 91.7 FM. 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Oh, my gosh. That's harrowing. I'm sorry.
1: Yeah.
0: I'm sorry.
1: Speaking of. Michelle said, out here prescribing God's own medicine on the air.
0: Well,
1: honestly, I don't, you know, I'm gone from one show.
0: That's all it takes.
1: It's just all it takes.
0: And we're off the rails.
1: It's just.
0: No. Ambush, you are a liability is the t-shirt.
1: That it's absolutely
0: the, it's
1: is.
0: It's the sweatshirt. It's the hoodie.
1: Yeah.
0: It's the trucker hat. Oh, my
1: Hard
0: gosh.
1: Agree.
0: Morgan, what are we talking about today?
1: Well, thank you for asking, Ambush. Yeah. In local news, the Portland Police Union is getting in the way again. They're accusing city councilor of interfering with the new oversight board, which is never going to start and never going to be anything because the Portland Police Union won't stop being a group of aggrieved people that want no oversight or accountability.
0: Right.
1: And I can't wait to get into that one. And then... I don't know if you guys know this, but reparations are on the way.
0: Finally. Gosh. What do you got to do to get reparations around here? Finally. Thank you, Morgan. Thank you for that news.
1: Ask me again what you got to do to get reparations around here.
0: Yeah. I'm black. I'm in the Americas. What do I got to do? Where do I sign up? What application do I put in? How do I qualify?
1: Well, for the 1776 fund, I think probably not qualifying.
0: Oh.
1: Were you a rioter on January 6th?
0: Oh, no.
1: Have you been harmed by the Biden administration?
0: Well, yeah.
1: In your...
0: Oh, am I what?
1: Oh, no, go ahead.
0: I was going to say, yeah, I've been harmed by a Biden administration. But then you said, in your, what are the conditions?
1: Well, honestly, very vague. I think I think that your disqualifying factor may be the black. But
0: oh. All right. Wow.
1: They were able to come up with a 1.7 billy, but 1.776 billy to be exact. 1776. I will not let go of that. I will not. I will not say it is 1.8 billion. I will not say that.
0: No.
1: Because that is on purpose. So you give me the 1488 fund too, right?
0: That's, like, that's good reporting actually, because it wasn't until you said it just now that I remember seeing it like one time.
1: Yeah.
0: That dollar amount was spelled out that way. It was 1.7, 1.7, 1.7 everywhere I looked. And then one place it was like 1.776. And I was like, why would they? That's interesting.
1: Mm.
0: Okay. Thank you. Thank you for that.
1: Yeah, why would they do that? To kind of, you know, who needs a dog whistle when you can have a fund for reparations for the aggrieved domestic terrorists?
0: C said you have to be able to scale a wall in order to get reparations. Good morning, C.
1: Good morning, C. Well, what if I can scale a wall? I just didn't scale that wall.
0: Ah.
1: Am I in?
0: I don't think so.
1: Oh.
0: Yeah.
1: There's a lot of them that did not scale the wall. I'll tell you this. I watched that live, and I remember seeing a lot of people fall.
0: I should try to defraud them.
1: Obviously.
0: I should sign up for the reparations and be like, yeah, I was there.
1: I was there.
0: I was there.
1: I was arrested.
0: And aggrieved. Come on. Is there a record of my arrest? Of course not. Elon took care of that. Doged me out, bro.
1: And that is the best ever when you get doged out, I guess.
0: I'm for that crapola. 1.7 billion. How many of them are there? How are we doing the split? It's like
1: I mean,
0: class action lawsuit there.
1: I don't even know how they plan. We're going to get into that. Yeah. That's what we're talking about later today.
0: Right.
1: Can't go too far. Ambush. Yeah. Jeez Louise.
0: You're right.
1: We will be talking about the results and, you know, what we got from the midterms on Monday. Mm-hmm. Because you got to let the thing shake out.
0: Got to think simmer.
1: Got to see what happened. Other than, you know, I guess going to get to have that old Drazen Kotek.
0: Yay.
1: Fight to the death again.
0: Yeah. Congress advances a bipartisan housing bill targeting corporate home buyers. Yeah.
1: You know, 27 years too late, but let's let's see what they've come up with.
0: Man.
1: Do I have time for just one more thing?
0: Yeah, before we hop into the music break? Yeah, yeah. Actually, we do.
1: I'd seen a, I'm trying to find his name, apologies. The you know, directors of cancel culture, which I believe conservatives would say is the far left, you know? Mm-hmm. Or the ones who are just canceling people left and right.
0: Yeah.
1: And you can't, you just can't do anything. Can't even get a Netflix deal once you get canceled. Oh, wrong. Mm. They were doing a bunch of the real canceling.
0: Oh.
1: If you'll remember when one Charlie Kirk was killed.
0: Yeah.
1: There was a man who posted a meme of Charlie Kirk on the day that there was another, like Trump was doing thoughts and prayers, condolences to a different shooting.
0: Right.
1: And I think that he said something to the effect of, we've just got to get over it. Like that was Trump's quote. And this man, he's I think 61, retired police officer.
0: This is starting to sound familiar. He got arrested.
1: He yeah. posted the meme with the quote from the president saying, "This seems applicable today." You know,
0: yeah, he did it on Facebook.
1: Just got to get over it, bud. And yeah, they not only arrested him, but he spent a bunch of time in jail. And wow. by a bunch of time, I mean like a month.
0: For a meme, which is wild. I remember seeing them pick him up. I remember them coming to the house and saying, "Hey, did you post something online? Yeah, we got to take you in for that."
1: Yes, they basically said that the name of the place that Trump was referring to, mm-hmm. there was a school with the name of that in their town.
0: Right.
1: Like Perry School or something. Right. I don't remember.
0: Like a threat or something.
1: And that all the citizens would take that as a threat, and they did, and everybody's terrified, and they think there's a school shooting coming.
0: Right.
1: Which wasn't real.
0: At all.
1: At all.
0: Nor the intention, none of it.
1: No. This man just received $835,000 in it winning his lawsuit for unlawful incarceration.
0: Nice. Sorry you had to go through that, but sheesh.
1: 37 days behind bars for posting a meme. This is from the people that say no cancel culture.
0: Right.
1: Because freedom of speech. Because America.
0: Yeah, America.
1: This, am I happy for this person? Absolutely. Should this person have gone to jail? Absolutely not. Shouldn't have been arrested? Absolutely. I think that the right thing to do is to pay citizens when you unlawfully arrest, incarcerate.
0: Yeah.
1: And I just can't help but to think how quickly that happened.
0: How quickly he received justice?
1: Yeah.
0: Mm-hmm.
1: There was no delay here.
0: No.
1: Not saying that it should be, obviously. But there are people who I'm always interested in how we calculate these numbers. Mm-hmm. There are people who have spent decades in prison, not a month in jail.
0: Right.
1: Decades in prison. And there's a big difference between jail and prison.
0: Yeah.
1: But decades in prison, unlawfully, justly. And if they are lucky enough to be vindicated and to be released from that, oftentimes there's just sort of like, you know, years and years of, well, what do we do?
0: Right.
1: Well, how much is a year worth? How much? I mean, if somebody spent 20 years in prison,
0: bro,
1: falsely accused, falsely convicted, and you're like, what's a year worth? And this man spent 37 days in jail and 835 grand. One, I wish that we didn't ever have to make these kind of calculations.
0: Yeah.
1: I certainly wish that nobody was being jailed falsely. And I also am like, how do we calculate this stuff? Why are taxpayers responsible for the epic failures of
0: the system?
1: Not just the system, because the system, but also what is that sheriff who went to, you know, arrest that man because he was so upset?
0: Right.
1: I watched that body cam. It was wild.
0: Yeah. It was ridiculous.
1: Like, what's he doing? Just getting to work?
0: Just cost you guys almost $1 million and I'm back on the job. Cool. Cool.
1: And the amount of times that that's just the case.
0: Yep.
1: It doesn't have to be a sheriff falsely detaining somebody. It's an officer beating someone. It's an officer planting evidence on someone. It's an officer using, you know, a traffic violation that may or may not have happened in order to pull you over, in order to search your car, in order to, you know?
0: Right. Further violate you.
1: Those violations are supposed to mean something. They should have consequences. And those people should not just continue to run up a tab on us.
0: Mm-mm. No.
1: It's wild.
0: It's, yeah. I'm sorry, I got a little tripped up there. When I first saw the story, I couldn't believe, like, you're right. Like, that one sheriff was pretty upset.
1: Yeah.
0: It seemed like everyone else around it was like, yeah, you know, apparently this is a thing we got to do. Even his attitude when he was being arrested was just like,
1: is this okay, real?
0: This real? All right, fellas.
1: Are okay, really doing this?
0: You got to do your job. Sure, you know, what else? It's, you know, it's a post on Facebook, but okay.
1: You can get arrested for that now?
0: Right.
1: Do you know what they put on Facebook? Like, I...
0: Right.
1: Yo! The things that get me... Like, honestly, you got Chud the Builder out here being on live stream. Literally antagonizing people.
0: Assaulting them,
1: harassing them. And, you know, because we live in this part of...
0: The timeline.
1: That gets rewarded. There's a bunch of people that are like, oh, he's so cool.
0: We gotta make sure we can get his bail paid.
1: Yeah, we gotta pay his bail.
0: Yeah.
1: Somebody's gotta make sure that his, you know, kids he doesn't have are all right.
0: Get out of here. Ridiculous. You ready for that music break?
1: Yeah. Sorry, I was just thinking about, like, the GoFundMe should be like, you know,
0: what is it?
1: Force him to cut his mustache.
0: What's that right wing GoFundMe called?
1: Give, send, go.
0: Give, send, go. Man, right there.
1: Yeah.
0: All right, guys.
1: Anyway.
0: We'll be right back. I'm going to hit you with a little J-Lo.
1: No.
0: I was lying. I was just trying to get that reaction from you.
1: if J-Lo starts playing, I'm going to lose it.
0: It won't. You won't. We'll catch you guys on the other side.

0: And we are back. That's what we are. We're right back at it. Welcome back to News My Fiance at Morgan Jones and one DJ Ambush.
1: Two DJ Ambush.
0: Okay. Welcome back to News My Fiance with Morgan Jones and two DJ Ambushes.
1: Yes. Appetite.
0: Why that brought you so much joy, I do not know. You're like, yes.
1: Yeah. Yeah. It's about the vibe.
0: Join the conversation, you guys. Shoot us a text at 971-220-5979. Again, that is 971-220-5979. We got some big changes coming for the show soon. And I hope you guys are going to be as excited as I am when it happens. Because I'm bubbling. I don't know if you can hear it. I am bubbling over with excitement.
1: Ooh. Is this called a teaser? Like, are you going to say anything other than that? Or just that?
0: Yeah.
1: Appetite.
0: Create some appetite.
1: Uh-huh. I was going to say, as you get into the next story.
0: Yeah.
1: See, stick with us, you know? This is a local story, but it matters to where you live, too.
0: Because police unions be unioning.
1: Exactly that.
0: Portland's largest police union has accused the city councilor of improperly influencing the city's newly formed police oversight system, escalating tensions over the long-delayed implementation of Portland's voter-approved Civilian Accountability Board. The complaint, filed by Portland Police Association President Aaron Schmaltz, alleges District 2 Councilor Samir Kunal interfered in the operations of the community board for police accountability.
1: Tomato.
0: Mm-mm. Sorry, I lost my place there. Okay, cool. According to a memo sent to Mayor Keith Wilson and top city officials in March, Schmalz argued that Kunal overstepped by attending a CBPA meeting, presenting information to board members, and offering administrative support from his council office. The union claims Kunal's involvement compromised the independence of the oversight board, which was created through a 2020 ballot measure approved by Portland voters. The CPBA is part of Portland's new Office of Community-Based Police Accountability, a civilian-led system intended to independently investigate allegations of police misconduct and recommend discipline when appropriate. The board only recently began meeting and has not started hearing cases while it continues building staffing and operational infrastructure. Kunal defended his participation, saying he was invited by the board because of his prior experience helping design the city's police accountability framework before he was elected to the council. In a statement to the Portland Mercury, Kunal said he made clear during the meeting he was only offering advice and historical context, not directing the board's decisions as an elected official. The police union's complaint also requests extensive records, including emails, text messages, and internal communications involving Kunal, his staff, and CPBA members. City officials confirmed they met with Schmaltz in April to discuss the grievance and said they are still evaluating whether any city rules or charter provisions were violated. Under Portland's charter, elected officials and city administrators are prohibited from interfering with the board's independent judgment. The dispute marks the latest chapter in a years-long fight between Portland officials and the police union over the civilian oversight system. The PPA has repeatedly challenged aspects of the reform effort, including board appointments and oversight authority, while supporters argue the system reflects the will of the voters seeking stronger police accountability after years of public criticism over officer conduct and transparency. I feel like there's so many other things the union could be doing right now other than this. But alas, here we are. Here we are, wasting the people's time yet again.
1: One of the things that really upset me is This was not I'm a city councilor and I want to come in and tell you guys about this stuff. he was invited by that board. He was asked to come and present information on how they were, what was the framework that they were working with previously? What were they working on? What did they see that was, you know, what's important?
0: Right.
1: What are the things that we need to keep and what do we let go? This is a presentation. This isn't an implementation of an agenda.
0: Right. It was a strategy discussion.
1: And the way that, particularly police union presidents, the way that they weaponize everything. Everything. This is not a moment of a biased person coming in and changing the game.
0: Right.
1: Does the police union feel better if they ask a police union representative to come and present to them as well?
0: Right. Why is that okay?
1: Would that be okay? Would that be like, these are the same people who believe that there should be police officers and police, you know, adjacent people on the board.
0: Right.
1: They want absolutely zero accountability. They do not want anybody from the outside to be able to say anything about any of their actions. And they don't want to lose the ability to, quote, police themselves. This is, they're trying to make it as if this board would lack legitimacy.
0: Right.
1: And that it's some far left idea to, you know, they are just weaponizing and politicizing things that are not that. And in all honesty, who is considered biased when it comes to a conversation about policing? They certainly feel that anybody harmed by the police is biased. They certainly feel that anybody who says that current policing seems like there needs to be some reform, which is laughable, but also a real bad word for them to hear, I guess. That's biased. Anyone who takes a peek and goes, maybe we shouldn't spend so much money on these results that we're getting here. Mm-hmm. They're biased.
0: Which is interesting because you named a bunch of different factions of people that, you know, are biased against police based on police behavior, right? But the police will tell you they don't misbehave. So which one is it?
1: So hello, bad apple or crate of apples,
0: right?
1: Or system of corruption.
0: How can you have, you know, this large swath of people that are just up against you because they've been harmed by police? But at the same time, we don't do harm.
1: So,
0: and
1: when we do harm, it's a bad apple, it's a lone wolf,
0: isolated,
1: and we get rid
0: incident
1: of that person,
0: yeah,
1: which is also not true.
0: Yeah. Yeah.
1: But just accountability, the word alone, or is anti-police to police.
0: Yeah.
1: Like, that's just their perspective is, if you don't think we should get the power, the tools, the immunity, the unabashed ability to do whatever we want, you're anti-police.
0: Yeah.
1: Which is like a thing that some people are not okay being labeled as, you know? Like,
0: sure.
1: They're like, I'm not anti-police. I just think that you can
0: do better
1: at your job.
0: Police want the ability to do a slow motion walk away from an explosion that they caused. Anything that hampers that is anti-police. They don't want to think about who's going to clean up after this explosion. Now we got to divert traffic. How many fire trucks we got to call to solve this? What about what's happening to the other businesses in the strip mall that were affected by the explosion that you caused? They don't care about any of the ramifications and the trickle-down effect, domino effect, of their actions and how it impacts community. They just want to be able to cause the mayhem and walk away like a top shotter when they're done and be like, hey, had to do what we had to do.
1: Had to do what we had to do.
0: It's tough work out here. Lucky I made it home safe. Such a dangerous job.
1: As you were describing these things, all I could think of is different scenes from The Other Guys.
0: You daggone right. Like, yeah.
1: When they run through
0: the scene,
1: they run through a crime scene and it's just like cocaine everywhere.
0: Yeah.
1: For whatever reason, that's what popped in my head. Yeah. We were like, they don't think about who cleans this up. Like, yeah, who's out there vacuuming the cocaine off the streets?
0: He's got to do that.
1: You know? Who's, who's getting it out of my car?
0: Yeah. Yeah. The taxpayers will cover it.
1: And just the demeanor of like Mark Wahlberg's character is that.
0: Yeah.
1: It's we got to get to the action. Yeah. You know, like there's
0: because he wants so much to be
1: crime
0: the other,
1: to stop.
0: The other cops.
1: Yeah, yeah. There's crime to stop, but there aren't crimes to solve. Like, that movie is so great for so many reasons.
0: It is.
1: He is just being led around by, you know, his nose. He has no idea that you are on the tail of a humongous case. And you're like, hey, look over there. There's a, you know, petty thief.
0: Yeah. Like,
1: let me what?
0: It's very Pink Pantherish. Very, Professor, what's his name? Inspector Jack Clouseau. Right there.
1: So
0: you're so close. Do you remember the end credits for that? When they broke down, what was that, multi-MLM?
1: Yes, the pyramid scheme. Yeah, the Ponzi scheme.
0: Oh my God, that was so good. I was like, wait, I'm learning in the credits. This is amazing. What's going on?
1: They did a great job.
0: They did such a good job. Whole joint. Yeah, I really think they need to stop wasting our time. You were constantly telling us there's so much crime, you just got to go get to it. Go get to it.
1: This was approved in 2020.
0: Yeah,
1: okay?
0: It is six
1: years later, and we still trying to figure out how it's going to work.
0: I wonder who's been hampering the process.
1: Exactly. You don't wonder. It's been the police union.
0: Yeah.
1: I mean, the entire time.
0: So much for that public trust you said you care about and the transparency. Don't worry, we never committed you to it. We never thought you would, you know, you really cared.

0: he wanted 6 years ago.
1: Right.
0: If it gets to do that, they're positioning themselves to delegitimize the process by saying, this is a group of biased people. Look at all the interference. And it's ridiculous.
1: Yeah.
0: That's a group of citizens that said, who was working on this last?
1: Pretty much.
0: Can we hear from the person who was working on this last? It has absolutely less to do with the fact that that person is now a sitting counselor. And if that person wasn't a sitting counselor anymore, I mean, not anymore, but never was, and right. was and still working on that, there would still be some claim of bias. There would be the anti-police person went to go do this presentation.
1: Yep.
0: It just so happens that Samir is an elected official. They're like, oh no, Max left, can't have it. We have to say absolutely not to yeah. all of these, not just roadblocks, but very heavily monetized and politicized groups that are willing to just obstruct.
1: Yeah. Yep.
0: Who just make it part of their job. So that this doesn't become a thing, so that they don't get the accountability. We have to make sure that this is not a thing they get to do. Because in all honesty, 6 years on, everybody should be ashamed of themselves.
1: Yeah.
0: Everybody should be ashamed. What do you mean this ain't been up and running? And we've talked about this a lot. I'm not saying that we expected it to be.
1: Yeah.
0: But I'm saying, how are you not? This is not the first iteration of accountability boards. This is not the first idea on how to at least try to hold some sort of give citizens a say.
1: Yeah. They're
0: but it's a
1: go ahead.
0: It's a tactic that is futile. It, you know, to me, this is the kind of thing that is a, you think you can reform it. You cannot reform American policing. This is all baked in. The mm-hmm. corruption is baked in.
1: Mm-hmm.
0: The union corruption is baked in. The union's doing the, we're going to make sure that qualified immunity gets given, granted to this officer who did the worst thing you could do as an officer. You know, like, it's baked in.
1: You would think they would distance themselves away from that type of behavior and that type of officer, you know, again, giving us the singular bad apple lone wolf explanation for this behavior. You think they just want to, hey, you know what, get them on out of here. Instead, we got to make sure our officers are protected when they're violating people's rights. There's that level of consistency though with anything that involves oversight with Portland Police Bureau. We remember how long it took to get the body cameras.
2: Mm.
1: You know, no matter how many times they violated, you know, the feds. And it was like, y'all need to do this immediately. We're on it, guys. We're just trying to figure out what batteries we want to get for these cameras.
0: You know, ordered them from Amazon. That overnight didn't happen.
1: Did not happen. And now we need to look into that. So we're going to hire some consultants to figure out how come we didn't get our cameras overnight. And that's going to take a while.
0: Yeah.
1: Yeah.
0: We've got to investigate it.
1: Yeah.
0: I think for me, oh, sorry.
1: No, I was going to say, the other thing I was going to say is, like, I'm with you in the way, like, the citizens, we just got to say no. We just got to, look, we asked for a thing to happen. Consistently, this police commission has gotten in the way. The union has gotten in the way. Y'all need to find new union leadership, something, because we can't keep running back and forth to the negotiation table. And you're just not budging. This is what we're trying to accomplish here, is what the people have voted on. This is what the citizens are asking you to do.
0: And they don't want to.
1: Right.
0: But they don't want to.
1: They just don't want to.
0: You just said they need new leadership. They don't. Their leadership is doing exactly what they want their leadership to do.
1: Yeah. Yeah.
0: They are lobbying politicians. They

0: influencing budgets. They are helping shape legislation. They are influencing prosecutors. And, you know, it's more than saying no. And I fully agree with what you're saying. It's just that their leadership is doing exactly what they want their leadership to do. I think, you know, for us, we have to sit with, like, why police accountability systems are often required to be perfectly neutral. Perfectly neutral. You can't, you've got to be fully objective. You can't have previous thoughts about policing or breaking the law or whatever.
1: Any of it. Any of it. But if you're a cop, you're it.
0: But in ways that policing itself is never, ever forced to be.
1: Yeah.
0: Policing itself, there is no, nobody even.
1: Question the biases.
0: Is pretending that the biases don't exist anymore. You know, like, they actually are supposed to be neutral. You are supposed to be, there are ways that you are supposed to police and ways you are supposed to uphold laws that we know for certain isn't what happens.
1: Yep.
0: We know for certain that some people are getting looked at differently than other people. Just a little more suspicious.
1: If I had an anti-cop tattoo, they would not allow me to serve on that. On that board. Oversight board. But if I'm a cop with a swastika, I can be a cop.
0: Hello.
1: Interesting.
0: I think that's worth sitting with.
1: Interesting. Let's take a music break and we will be right back.

0: the incomparable, incomparable Luther Vandross, ladies and gentlemen. Welcome back to News of My Fiance with Morgan Jones and two DJ Ambushes right here on X-Ray FM.
1: Yes.
0: During the conversation, shoot us a text at 971-220-5979. Again, that is 971-220-5979. MGZ.
1: That's Meezy.
0: Tell to me. Talk to me about this fund, if you will, this settlement of sorts.
1: Hate fund.
0: Yeah, hate fund. That's what we're calling it.
1: Yeah. Okay.
0: Hate defense fund.
1: As we started to talk about fiancés, this is one of those really clear examples of who this country decides deserves repair and who doesn't. Because somehow the Trump administration has found nearly $1.8 billion. And when I say nearly, I mean $1.776 billion. I don't think that number is accidental, friends. I'm just going to keep saying that. You may have heard it earlier. I'm saying it again. A 1776 fund is not on accident. And this fund is for people claiming that they were victims of the Biden administration. What'd you say? Ambush, were you harmed? Did you say?
0: I too was harmed by the Biden administration.
1: And I'm hopeful that there's a way for you to
0: get some
1: recoup.
0: Reps. Yeah, man.
1: I do have to say that I find it interesting, you know, that reparations for Black Americans are still supposedly too complicated.
0: Far too complicated.
1: To even chat about.
0: I mean, who do they go to? Who's Black? Who's American?
1: Who's Black?
0: Who's both?
1: Who's American? Who's been impacted by any of the harm that has happened to Black folks? Well, it couldn't be the people who aren't from here.
0: No.
1: Who weren't immediately impacted by, you know, America's fantastic version of slavery.
0: Yeah, not those Africans in America.
1: No.
0: No.
1: No, that'd be different because they're certainly treated 1,000% differently.
0: Oh, yeah.
1: You know?
0: Yeah.
1: All those Black people from other places get treated totally differently the whole time they're here.
0: Man.
1: And also anywhere else in the world. Anyway.
0: Yeah.
1: But just, you know, thinking about how anytime Black folks bring up reparations for slavery or Jim Crow or redlining or mass incarceration or stolen labor, stolen wealth, housing discrimination, medical experimentation,
0: you know, all the documented stuff,
1: environmental racism, suddenly America turns into an accountant, you know, and it's just, we're worried about the process.
0: We're not worried. We don't know where to start. We got to, you know, look at the coding, figure this out.
1: Well, first, we're going to have another study.
0: Yeah.
1: You know, I'm going to need another study, and we're going to need a commission to do that study, and we're going to need another election cycle, and we'll need another 10 years of debate before we do another study.
0: Before we do another study, yes. Because in 10 years, we'll be due for another one.
1: Well, you know, like a census.
0: Yeah.
1: Are there even still Blacks here?
0: Hello.
1: Well, should we even still continue with this conversation? We don't know.
0: Yeah.
1: Are there? How many of you are there?
0: Do people still really want this?
1: Yeah.
0: How do we know? Let's find out.
1: We'll probably check in. We'll do another study.
0: Yeah.
1: But when it comes to Trump allies, especially January 6th, folks, I guess the money just apparently materializes overnight. And I know you're saying, Morgan, you're doing a lot of talking. What is actually happening? Yeah. Trump's DOJ announced that they're calling the anti-weaponization fund tied to Trump's lawsuit over leaked tax returns. This is all so full-blown corruption that it's silly that we can be here.
0: In broad daylight.
1: You know how many adults are a part of this?
0: Right.
1: Okay, back to what I'm supposed to be saying. Anti-weaponization fund tied to Trump's lawsuit over his leaked tax returns. And this fund could distribute $1.776 billion to people claiming they were unfairly targeted by the federal government under Biden. I'm sure there will never be a fund for you to, if you were unfairly targeted by the Trump administration, as he has, you know, illegally detained and deported so many people completely lawlessly, just out here unabashedly doing all sorts of crimes, doing the criming.
0: Wow.
1: And the harming, but we won't be able to recoup from that, I guess. Anyway, this does in fact include potentially January 6th rioters, and the administration has not ruled that out. They certainly specifically have not said definitely not the domestic terrorists.
0: Right.
1: And I think that that should in fact radicalize you because we're talking about people who assaulted not just police officers on camera.
0: Right.
1: They tried to overturn the election. They tried to overthrow the government.
0: Usurp the government.
1: Like, I know that we know how big of a deal that is.
0: Yeah.
1: But like, sometimes you just gotta sit in the fact that like you tried to usurp the government, and you now not only have all of the consequences been already wiped away for the most part. These people have been pardoned.
0: Yeah.
1: These people are back to regular scheduled programs.
0: Yeah. Or their station in life has increased.
1: Or it's increased. Or they get to be like, look at me. I was, you know, falsely accused or imprisoned or whatever it is that they tell themselves.
0: Victim of the system.
1: A victim of the system. And meanwhile, you know, Black Americans still can't get serious federal movement on reparations after centuries of documented government-sanctioned harm. And the wild part is, for me, is that America has actually done reparations before. Not in the way that they should have, and certainly not in... Not, it wasn't, it didn't repair, I'll right. say. But Japanese Americans received reparations after internment camps. Indigenous communities have received settlements over land theft and discrimination. Again, absolutely not what to the degree that it needs to be. Absolutely not some sort of form of true atonement or, you know, redemption.
0: Nor did it create prevention.
1: Zero prevention, as if these same groups of people aren't still discriminated against, right. As if the same groups of people aren't still having systemic pressure and harm. Mm-hmm. But my point of bringing that up is that the issue has never actually been, can the government do it? Because the government absolutely can. The issue is, who does America believe deserves repair? And if you are aligned with whiteness, if you are aligned with conservative political power, nationalism, the empire, you know, the country can somehow suddenly move very fast for you.
0: Yeah.
1: And this is not a, my point is not to be like, but Black people deserve, and you know what I mean? My point is to say just how quickly things can be found for the things that they don't, you know, like.
0: Yeah.
1: For the things that they care about.
0: Yeah.
1: Centuries of talking about actual systemic built-in harm to, I mean, really, people do not understand. Folks were still being lynched in the 80s.
0: Yeah.
1: And celebrated. Like, like the picnics, the white folks being excited. That was still happening in the 80s. The Klan was resurging at the end of the 70s. Yep. And I don't know what we think is happening right now, but when you have people like a Chud the Builder out here doing exactly the what you would expect from the lineage of people that danced while watching someone burn or ate dinner while watching someone hang. I would expect this from that lineage. But you've got someone out here who is doing exactly that. Doing that kind of harm. Mm-hmm. And the only reason this person is currently being held to account for anything is because he shot someone and himself outside of a courthouse.
0: Yeah.
1: Like, and this is the kind of fund that would pay that man.
0: Oh, for certain.
1: And this is the kind of fund that the people getting money from that are going to send money to that man.
0: Yeah.
1: It may not have sounded like it was going to connect, but it did.
0: Oh, it connected.
1: Oh, you looked at me with the eyebrow raised,
0: no,
1: you know?
0: No, that wasn't about that. It's more so about Caesar's text.
1: Oh, didn't see it yet. See, I gotta stay on track.
0: He said the funny part about it is the MyPillow guy said he lost about $400 million due to an unjust Biden administration. So the Americans are gonna get screwed by big business once again.
1: Oh, well, absolutely.
0: The fund isn't for the poor folks, they think it is.
1: Absolutely not. Thank you, C's, for getting me to the bigger point. Isn't capitalism fun?
0: Sheesh.
1: Don't you really love this game? Isn't it like when you win Monopoly and you're just rolling in the bucks that are pink and blue and yellow and you're like, I finally made it, and then you still can't pay your rent because you're not doing the capitalism with the real money, which all that's all you need to do. Stop eating avocado toast and buy a house. Anyway, isn't capitalism fun? You get to rile up all of the people that have supported you, that have, you know, maybe lost their homes in an effort to show everybody how big of a Trump supporter they are. Maybe lost their farm, you know, maybe no more workers because they said, get the migrants out of here. Oh, whoops, but not mine.
0: Not my migrants.
1: You know?
0: Wrong migrants.
1: No, it won't be y'all. It will certainly be the MyPillow dude. And whatever other business...
0: Homies.
1: Certainly. Mm-hmm. Whatever other business that isn't already getting all our money from defense contracts. You know? Like, Elon doesn't need money from this one because he's already getting all our money from X, Y, or Z. And so-and-so's right. Getting all our money from X, Y, and Z. And so is Google, and so is so-and-so. So, you know, what's his name? Like, Liddell? Or what?
0: Yep, Mike Liddell.
1: So, Liddell's got to go to the other fund.
0: Yeah.
1: You know, he doesn't build anything that could...
0: Get a
1: defense contract or, yeah. You know, maybe they can put the MyPillows in the prisons. I don't know. Those pillows suck. How do I know? My parents bought three.
0: Oh.
1: How did they know about it? I have absolutely no idea.
0: Oh, goodness.
1: The pillows are awful. Made for TV things are pretty much just its own level of
0: super quality. Yeah.
1: Super gross capitalism.
0: Yeah.
1: Want to buy something that breaks?
0: Wait till we put that blue screen up and there's ordering information. 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Whenever you do an overhead stretch like that, it is so, like, hard to resist tickling. And I know.
1: I'm listening.
0: And I know it's that's the worst thing you can do to somebody in a stretch like that. You're just like, you're injecting the tension that they're trying to release by stretching.
1: Yeah.
0: It's a completely countering effect, but I'm just, you know, intrusive thought for me there.
1: Here's the thing. I appreciate being told about it.
0: Yeah.
1: Especially since it wasn't done. Oh, yeah. Bree gave me one of those yesterday. This is also something I do. I tell you all the time. I very badly wanted to, like, tickle you right then, and I didn't. You don't always, you know, respond like a person untickled, but or poked. I don't know.
0: No, it's usually because the way you deliver it is like you now want to be rewarded for resisting that temptation. That's usually how you present it. Like, yeah, you know, I could have tickled you there, but chose not to. And I think you need to know that. It's like, is this an acceptance speech? What's going on?
1: I deserve this. That is going to be my acceptance speech. Thank you. I deserve this. As I walk away with my Oscar, my Tony, my Grammy. What's the other one?
0: Oscar, Tony, Grammy, Emmy.
1: That's how you get the E and E got.
0: That's how you get the E. C said, and like Morgan said, my pillow guy will return the money back to its rightful owner.
1: Oh, yes. Oh, yes.
0: Guys.
1: Well, he also said, you all just didn't figure out that you just need to install an autocrat who can steal the money from the government and give it to you. Easy mistake
0: Michelle.
1: To make.
0: Michelle. Mm-hmm.
1: Oh, that was Michelle?
0: Mm-hmm.
1: Yeah. Easy mistake.
0: Easy mistake. Everyone misses that.
1: Yeah.
0: You're right, Michelle. Everyone misses that.
1: And honestly.
0: Yeah. Who can blame them?
1: Who can blame us for making that mistake? You know? I'm just, I'm at the point of just wanting to scream. You know, like a lot all the time. And that isn't new.
0: No.
1: Like, that's not new. I don't know. How often in the cycle do you get back to like that level of rage before it starts over?
0: Blaze said, loving couples tickle.
1: Oh.
0: Also, you're egotistical.
1: Literally going in my bio.
0: I love it.
1: That
0: I love
1: is amazing.
0: It. I love it.
1: I will never have any of those things. And you're right.
0: So egotistical. You guys.
1: That is so funny. I've hurt my head. Thank you. That was quite the day maker.
0: Thank
1: right
0: you, Blaze.
1: There.
0: Thank you.
1: That was Blaze.
0: Yeah. They came back and said, LOL, no, you're actually very humble.
1: Blaze, you made my day. Egotistical is fantastic.
0: Like, you didn't know that about her.
1: Yeah.
0: Wow. It's like the worst kept industry secret. She's so egotistical.
1: That is just fantastic.
0: It is. It is. Guys.
1: We you deserve this.
0: You just okay. Yeah. Guys, you deserve this. That was another News and Wife Yase with Morgan Jones and DJ Ambush times two. Thank you for
1: joining
0: us.
1: Three people on the show.
0: You know what I'm saying? Our illustrious podcast editor, Kyle G of Residual Audio. The text will be added because Kyle does an amazing job of that as well. Music playlist updated. And you know the deal, my friend. Don't let the individuals distract you from the systems. Poverty is a policy choice. People over profits. Power to the people. None of us are free until we are all free. And we will catch you Monday night, 6:30 to 8:30 on the YouTubes.
1: Be there, you squares. Subscribe, button, bell, share, comment, hype, things like that. Also, keep telling X-Ray you love us. Okay, bye.
0: Thank you for listening. Stay tuned for Tom Hartman.

0: want their workers not to pay income taxes. This is, you know, a fascinating thing. We'll talk about that in a minute. Also, white resentment confirms what LBJ warned us about 60 years ago. A mind-boggling scientific study that backs up a conversation I had yesterday with one of our callers, you know, about LBJ's famous statement that if you give somebody to look down on, they'll let you pick their pockets. And ICE is quietly rolling out a $55 billion crematorium network. ICE. Crematoriums. Does that concern you? In the second hour, and also, why is the mainstream press burying Trump's stock trading scheme? In the second hour of our program, Phil Itner is going to drop by, live from Ukraine, a veteran war correspondent. And also, as Israel's security minister crossed every line that's left, it's just bizarre what he did. Also, George Koch, an author, is going to drop by to talk about his new book, Bullies, Parasites, and Slaves, Replacing Exploitation with Mutual Care. In the third hour of our program, we have a national town hall meeting with Congressman Mark Pocan taking your calls for the entire hour. So a lot going on today. There we go. George Koch at the 30. But my daily take today is titled Jeff Bezos's Tax Scam, Why Billionaires Want Their Workers to Stop Paying Taxes. And what got me going on this was this viral video that I saw yesterday on both CNN and MSNBC of Jeff Bezos being interviewed on CNBC, in which he said, you know, he said, we're not taxing too much, we're spending too much, right? We don't need to raise taxes, we need to cut spending. This is what billionaires always say, right? If we just turned those socialist programs, you know, Social Security, Medicare, Medicaid, school lunches, free public schools, Pell Grants, highways and roads that don't have tolls on them, subsidized. If we just turned all that stuff over to billionaires like me, then, you know, we would never have to pay taxes again, and you would have everything you want. This has been their pitch for a long, long time. He's, by the way, the fourth richest guy on earth. And then he goes on to say, consider a nurse in Queens who earns $70,000 a year. He said, she pays $1,000 a month in income taxes. That's $12,000 a year. Why should she pay income taxes? Wouldn't it be better if she didn't pay any income taxes and she could keep the entire $70,000? Well, his saying that is really a threefold argument, right? The first part of the argument is, hey, everybody in America should get on the bandwagon of nobody should pay income taxes, right? Billionaires hate income taxes and they want you to, too, because then you'll cut their taxes. Second, it gets Americans, average American voters, on board with the Republican idea that we're not taxing too little, we're spending too much. In other words, as I said just a minute ago, just privatize all those programs and everything will be happy. And third, and this is perhaps most important, it means that Bezos will reduce his own labor costs. Labor costs are huge for Amazon. And here's how it works. Let's say that Bezos is paying an Amazon programmer $70,000 a year, and that programmer is paying $1,000 a month, $12,000 a year in taxes, in income taxes, which is the example that Bezos used, only instead of saying an Amazon programmer, he said a nurse. But, you know, it's his example. $70,000 income a year, $12,000 income tax payment. Now, what that means is that that Amazon programmer is actually living not on $70,000 a year, but on $58,000 a year, right? On what's left over after the $12,000 taxes has been deducted. And Bezos knows that. He knows that this guy is living on $58,000 a year and can live on that because he's showing up for work. So if the income tax goes away, then Bezos can cut that guy's pay from $70,000 a year down to $58,000 a year, and his worker will not notice any reduction in their quality of life at all. They still have the exact same amount of disposable income, of take-home pay. And Bezos gets to keep the $12,000. And by the way, when you look at every single time the income tax has gone up or down since 1913, when it was first established in law, you know, by the passage of the whatever amendment that was, Ever since then, every time income taxes on average working people go up, and they went up substantially in the 1930s, what happens? Pay goes up. Because employers realize that their employees are making less money and they can't live, and they start protesting and you know, leaving for other jobs. And pay goes up when taxes go up on working class people. On the other hand, as we know now from 45 years of experience with the Reagan tax cuts, when taxes go down on working class people, what happens to pay? It gets frozen so that it eventually drops as a result of inflation. Inflation catches up with it. So when you get a tax cut, average working person, which means more disposable income, you either get a frozen wage, as we've seen. I mean, you know, this is why wages have been frozen since 1981 when Reagan started cutting taxes on everybody. It is true that, you know, they gave huge tax breaks to billionaires with all of Reagan's and Bush's and Trump's tax cuts. But they also gave small tax cuts to average working people. And those small tax cuts meant that average working people saw their wages frozen or even reduced. Now, they don't say to people who are working right now, we're going to cut your wages because you just got a tax cut. Instead, what they do is they wait until they hire the next guy and they pay him 10% less because the taxes went down by 10%. It's just real simple. And you can see this. I mean, you can literally look at the tax code, the changes in the tax code from 1913 to today, and you can see that every time average taxes on working class people go up, wages go up. Every time taxes on average working class people go down, wages go down. Now, that rule is not true for the morbidly rich because they determine their own pay. The CEO class gets to say, I want to take $3 million a year. I want to take $12 million. I want to take $1 billion a year. Whatever. They run the company. They can specify their own pay. And so up until 1981, we had a top income tax rate that ran from 91% during World War I, 90% throughout most of the middle of the 20th century. And then LBJ dropped it down to 74%, which is where it was when Reagan came into office in 81. And during that time, that 74% tax rate didn't really kick in until you hit about $3 million a year in annual income in today's dollars. And so most people who could control their own paychecks only took $3 million. And what did they do with the rest of that money? They kept it in their company and they expanded and they made, you know, they paid their workers better and they added benefits and all that kind of thing. And then Reagan did away with that. You know, did away with that top income tax rate, dropped it down to 25%, then slowly raised it back up to 27% and then 29%. And what happened? We had an explosion of billionaires. I tell the story in here, and this is, you know, this is the two Santa Claus theory on steroids, right? Where Republicans, you know, spend like crazy when they're in office. Reagan did it, Bush did it, Trump did it. Spend like crazy and run up the national debt. The entire $39 trillion national debt can be attributed to the tax cuts of three presidents, Reagan, Bush, and Trump, and Bush's illegal wars, which is another $5 or $6 trillion. All of it. As I, you know, wrote what, 2 weeks ago, I think it is. So, you know, it's pretty straightforward stuff. I you know, there's a popular internet meme going around that says, you know, the American says to the Dane, how can you be so happy when you pay so much in taxes? And the Dane says, free health care, free college, inexpensive child care, quality public education, strong social safety net. It's all free. You guys, you have to pay some billionaire for all these things. And his markup. You know, I've told this story before, but years ago, my recollection is I was in South Korea or in Taiwan, and I was watching TV one night. I couldn't sleep, you know, jet lag. And I was watching Bloomberg, and there was this American reporter interviewing a German businessman on Bloomberg. And he asked him, you know, how much tax do you pay? What do you suffer under? What's the tax rate you suffer under in Germany? And this very wealthy guy said, it's probably around 60% when you add everything up. And the American reporter was like, whoa. And the German just kind of shrugged his shoulders and changed his subject. And then, they went on and talked about the conference that they were at. And then the reporter comes back and he says, you know, how can you deal with that tax rate? And again, the German kind of blows him off. And then the third time, he says, why don't you lead a revolt against these high taxes? And this German businessman leans forward and puts his elbows on his knees and points his hands like he's praying at this young reporter, this young American. and says in the tone of voice that adults use to correct an out-of-control child, he says, "I don't want to be a rich man in a poor country." And that's the story here. I mean, we've got a few wealthy Americans like Tom Steyer, apparently. I mean, everybody, you know, Robert Reich is endorsing him for governor of California, for God's sake. We've got a few wealthy Americans who understand this. But most of the billionaires out there, I think, have hoarding syndrome. I think that they are mentally, literally mentally ill. That if they had been born poor, they would live in an apartment with floor-to-ceiling news, old newspapers and empty tin cans. And their hoarding is now focusing on money. They need help. We need an intervention.
1: This is the Tom Hartman Program.
0: And we need to roll back the Trump, Bush, and Reagan tax cuts. What say you? We'll be right back.

0: And welcome back, Samuel in Santa Ana, California. Hey, Samuel, what's on your mind today?
1: Tom Hartman, rhetorical question. How is it that the most popular show in late-night TV can't find another station to pick it up?
0: You're joining Stephen Colbert?
1: Exactly.
0: Wait a week for the other shoe to drop, Samuel.
1: I hope another shoe does drop, because what I was thinking about was, remember you did that whole thing where you did that long lineup about all the stations that the Ellis family owned?
0: Yeah.
1: Okay, so if you recall back in the day, well, with the Smothers Brothers, when CBS dropped them, they went over to ABC, and I'm looking at Colbert, and I'm thinking, well, if the Ellis family owns all these networks, that kind of explains why nobody has come to pick him up. So what I've been thinking is that more than likely, there is one group that could, and that's PBS, because if you recall, the Corporation for Public Broadcasting, they kind of got the strings cut by the federal government. Mm. And that would be at least one way that we could keep this. There's got to be some kind of way.
0: I think there's a chance he ends up on NBC. But we'll see. I mean, I'm not a student of late night television. I go to bed at 8 o'clock every night. So Louise and I try to catch Jimmy Kimmel's and sometimes Stephen Colbert's monologues, you know, on time delay. It wouldn't surprise me if somebody else picks him up. By the way, that list, this is what once they take over CNN, the Nepo baby, David Ellison, will own TikTok, CBS, CNN, HBO, Discovery Channel, Black Entertainment Television, Cartoon Network, Comedy Central, DC Studios, Fandango, Miramax, MTV, Nickelodeon, Paramount, Pluto TV, Showtime, TBS, The CW, TNT, Warner Brothers, and more. That's a list from Bernie Sanders, by the way.
1: That is insane. And so you do follow what my logic is there.
0: I do. But I doubt that PBS wants to get into the entertainment business. But I do think that NBC and ABC have to be looking at this guy going, he can make us some money. Samuel, thanks for the call. It's good talking with you. Chris in Littleton, Colorado. Hey, Chris, what's on your mind today?
2: Yeah, good morning, Tom. No matter what happens in life, you only live a few short years.
0: That seems to be true.
2: This critical point of history for freedom and democracy, do you want to be complicit and aid and abet the fascist billionaires with your silence and your cowardice? Or do you want to be one of the heroes who bravely stood up and fought to save freedom and democracy?
0: Yeah.
2: And the worst thing that could happen in your life is for you to be at the very end of your life and watch your children and grandchildren working as slaves in fascist sweatshops or starving in the streets or dying from climate disaster, mm-hmm. knowing that you could have done something to stop it, but you were too much of a coward.
0: Yeah.
2: Or...
0: So what are you doing, Chris?
2: You could have the peace of mind knowing that you did everything you could do to save freedom and democracy.
0: Yeah. So what are you doing?
2: What am I doing?
0: Mm-hmm. You just issued a call to action, so I'm curious.
2: Yeah, I protest about two or three times a week, and I support a bunch of people that I think are good candidates for office. And
0: that's what we got to do, you know, and reach out to our elected officials and show up at the local Democratic Party meetings. And yeah, there's a lot we can do, Chris. You're absolutely right. Thank you. That was inspirational. Appreciate the call. It is 21 minutes past the hour. I'll be back with you in 60 seconds.

Tired of news that protects the powerful? Get reporting with a backbone at the Commonwealth Report. News for the public, not the powerful. Twice daily, visit commonwealthreport.news and subscribe today, because democracy belongs to all of us. Recently, I did an op-ed and a little rant here about what happens when you raise the top income tax rate on morbidly rich people to 90%, and how, you know, that helps reduce income inequality and funds the government and all kinds of good positive things. What about corporate taxes? We really need to go back to the 50% top corporate income tax rate that we had under Dwight Eisenhower, for example. The reason why is not on the assumption that we're going to collect all that money, but what it does is it causes corporations to change their behavior, to do things to try to get tax deductions so they don't have to pay that in taxes. And what are the main things they do? They develop new products. They do research and development. They become more competitive. They open up new stores. They pay their employees better. They offer better benefits. All of these things are 100% tax deductible and thus lower their corporate income taxes and help out America. You can read all about it over at HartmanReport.com.

0: 24 minutes past the hour. White resentment confirms what LBJ warned us about 60 years ago. This is an astonishing story. Lyndon Johnson once told Bill Moyers that if you can convince the lowest white man he's better than the best black man, he'll empty his pockets for you. And 60 years later, science has caught up. A new study from the University of Delaware political scientists published in Sage journals found that white Americans, even poor ones, turn against the social safety net the moment they think non-whites might benefit too. Researchers asked over 700 white respondents whether their group was losing politically compared to minorities. The ones who said yes suddenly opposed economic redistribution, even when it would have helped them. Even when it would have helped them. In nearly every other wealthy democracy, high inequality drives demand for stronger social safety net programs. But not here. Here, white resentment beats white self-interest every time. So why can't we have universal health care, real wages, or affordable housing? Because a chunk of this country, though apparently a majority of white people in this country, would rather drown than throw anyone else a rope, at least anyone else whose skin is darker than theirs. That's the cage that LBJ described, and we are still locked inside it. Meanwhile, why is ICE preparing crematoriums inside America's new detention network? Glass Empires is reporting today on a chilling expansion in the American detention system that reads less like democracy and more like an opening chapter of authoritarian horror. The article details how the Department of Homeland Security is quietly building a massive new ICE detention network through a $55 billion Navy contracting vehicle that includes provisions for biohazard incinerators and medical waste disposals. Crematoriums, in other words. At the same time, deaths inside ICE custodies are surging. Oversight offices are being dismantled, and detainees are reporting rotten food, medical neglect, disease outbreaks, and violent abuse. The administration's open talk of 100 million deportations reveals the grotesque scale of what's being prepared. Glass Empires argues this is not accidental bureaucracy, but the deliberate construction of an infrastructure where human beings are treated like disposable waste. History teaches us where these systems like this lead, and Americans ignore these warning signs at our own peril. It's incredible. They're asking for money to build crematoriums. We have seen this movie before, my friends. ICE has people dying under their custody about every 6 days. Somebody has died so far this year. And now they want a crematorium.
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0: You know, when they first built the crematoriums at in Germany, well, in all of the German work camps, they weren't for extermination. It was because they worked people to death. We're doing it again.

Why white resentment kills the social safety net. The $1,450 Iran war tax on your family. Trump's 3,600 stock trades. Ben-Gvir's abuse video. And Trump's billion-dollar ballroom grab. Good morning. This is the Commonwealth Report, news for the public, not the powerful. You can follow us at commonwealthreport.news. White resentment confirms what LBJ warned us about 60 years ago. Lyndon Johnson once told Bill Moyers that if you can convince the lowest white man he's better than the best black man, he'll empty his pockets for you. 60 years later, science has caught up. A new study from University of Delaware political scientists Sumi Ikhan-Gosar and Joanne Miller, published in Sage Journals, found that white Americans, even poor ones, turn against the social safety net the moment they think non-whites might benefit from it as well. Researchers asked over 700 white respondents whether their group was losing politically compared to minorities. The ones who said yes suddenly opposed economic redistribution, even when it would have helped them. In nearly every other wealthy democracy, high inequality drives demand for stronger programs, but not here. Here, white resentment beats white self-interest every time. So why can't we have universal health care, real wages, or affordable housing? Because a chunk of this country would rather drown than throw anyone else a rope. That's the cage LBJ described, and we're still locked inside it. Will your Memorial Day burger cost you a mortgage payment? Fire up the grill. Trump's Iran war with Iran has already cost the average household an extra $291 at the pump. And the Institute on Taxation and Economic Policy says we'll spend $3.5 billion more on gas over the Memorial Day weekend alone. By year's end, the average family could be out $1,450. National gas prices are pushing $4.48 a gallon, and analysts are warning of $5 next month. And it's not just gas. A Century Foundation and Groundwork Collaborative analysis shared with Scripps News found cookout staples are up 13% on average. 6 ears of corn now run $5.90, up from $2.97 last year. That's a 98% jump. Inflation is at its highest since 2023. Trump promised cheap groceries. He delivered an oil war and a tariff tax on your hamburger. Why is the mainstream press burying Trump's stock trading scheme? Judd Legum at Popular Information has documented something jaw-dropping, and most of corporate media won't touch it. Trump's own financial disclosures show more than 3,600 trades in the first quarter alone, worth between $220 and $750 million. And the pattern is sickening. On March 11th, Trump visited a Thermo Fisher plant in Ohio and bought between $15,000 and $50,000 of its stock the same day. He praised Apple manufacturing and bought Apple. He bought Micron, Dell, Palantir, NVIDIA, and Boeing right before talking them up or cutting government deals for them. He scooped up NVIDIA stock just before clearing the company to sell chips to China. Bloomberg called the trading astonishing. CNN, CBS, NPR, PBS, Politico, and Fox haven't said a word. J.D. Vance, asked about it this week, scolded the reporter for not being objective. This is the most brazen self-dealing in presidential history, and the press is asleep at the wheel. Watergate looks like a parking ticket. Has Israel's security minister crossed every line that's left? Itamar Ben-Gvir, Israel's far-right national security minister, posted video of himself parading of around 430 zip-tied flotilla activists at the port of Ashdod. The activists, including Italian, Spanish, French, Dutch, and Canadian citizens, had tried to bring aid to starving Gazans. Israel seized their boats in international waters. In the footage, Ben-Gvir waves an Israeli flag while activists kneel on their heads on the ground with their heads on the ground in stress positions. The national anthem blasts over loudspeakers. He tells guards, "Don't be bothered by their screams." A woman shouts, "Free Palestine," and gets shoved on the floor. Ben-Gvir struts past her saying, "Welcome to Israel. We are the landowners here." Italy, France, Spain, Portugal, the Netherlands, and Canada all summoned their Israeli ambassadors. Even Netanyahu publicly rebuked him. Even Mike Huckabee criticized him. When the U.S. ambassador to Israel says you've gone too far, you've gone way too far. This is the face of the government that our tax dollars keep arming. Will Trump actually bill you for his gilded ballroom? Trump swore his White House ballroom would cost taxpayers nothing.
Now, Senate Republicans are scrambling to slip $1 billion of public money into a border security bill, with $220 million specifically aimed at the ballroom Trump's already bulldozed the East Wing to build. The Senate parliamentarian, Elizabeth McDonough, ruled it doesn't qualify under budget reconciliation rules. Trump called Senate Majority Leader John Thune and demanded he fire her. Thune refused. And here's the kicker. Republicans now admit they don't actually have the votes. Even Susan Collins is asking why Secret Service priorities weren't in the regular budget request that came out just last month. Louisiana's John Kennedy told Notice they're going back to square one. So Trump's blaming a career civil servant to cover for his own party walking away from him. He'll tear down a wing of the People's House for a gold-plated dance hall, then send you the bill. That's not leadership. That's a kleptocracy with bunting. And that's the way it is today, Thursday, May 21st, 2020.

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Or that after the show we send out Sue's Stack, a list of every topic I've discussed along with clickable hot links to every source of information I've shared with you on the air? It's all completely free and available over at tom.tv, THOM.TV. Check it out. Welcome back. 34 minutes past the hour. So just a real quick one here. Why is the mainstream press burying Trump's stock trading scheme? Judd Legum, who was a guest on this program this week over at Popular Information, has documented something truly jaw-dropping. And most of the corporate media won't go near it. Trump's own financial disclosures show more than 3,600 stock trades in the first quarter alone, worth between $220 and $750 million. And the pattern is sickening. On March 11th, Trump visited a Thermo Fisher plant in Ohio and bought between

0: Brazen self-dealing in presidential history, and the press is asleep at the wheel. Watergate looks like a damn parking ticket. So all that said, what's on your mind today? Russ in Hickory Hill, Illinois. Hey, Russ, what's up?
1: Thanks for taking my call. You know, Tom, talking about Susan Collins, I guess the good news came out today. 49-41 in one poll, 48-41 she's down. So why I called is I think Todd Blanche just put a took the genie out of the bottle with this slush fund.
0: Mm-hmm.
1: Let's be honest, Tom. Next Democratic president is going to go, I ain't paying taxes, or he's going to go, no Democrat ever going to pay tax again. And let's be honest, how many of these Afro-Americans have been redistricted? 18, 19? I need $5 billion. They were making $200,000 a year for 10 years. Because did you see the CNN interview where he goes, those January 6th people lost their jobs. They should be compensated, even if they beat a cop.
0: Right.
1: I mean, Tom, I mean, this is the genie you'll never put. The Democrats going to do the same thing.
0: I disagree, Russ. If you look at what happened during the Nixon administration, over 20, I don't recall the exact number, I think it might have been 24, of his senior officials went to prison. I mean, John Dean, who's been a guest on this program multiple times, was his White House lawyer. He went to prison. John Mitchell, who was his attorney general, who holds the same held the same job that Todd Blanche holds right now, went to prison for 18 months. A real prison. And, you know, Chris Armitage this morning on his newsletter is talking about how Todd Blanche, in proposing this and signing off on this, has violated federal law. There is a law against self-dealing. And he says, you know, Todd Blanche is looking at 5 years in prison. And this is, you know, I'm sure, Russ, that Todd Blanche won't end up in prison because Trump has already said publicly that he's going to issue pardons to everybody on his staff. But what he's saying is he's running a criminal operation here. And Todd Blanche is part of a criminal operation. And I think that if we get a Democrat in the White House or even a Republican, I mean, Jerry Ford was the guy who sent John Mitchell to prison. He was a Republican. So, the law has been broken here in a way that's just egregious. And I don't think it's going to stand.
1: I wanted to ask you two questions. I know it's, you know, what happened to Steve Kornacki? And what is this? I heard Joan Esposito talking about the guy in Pennsylvania. He's killed. We'll be glad when he's gone. Because he voted not to advance the bill. Do you know anything
0: you're talking
1: about
0: John Fetterman?
1: Yeah, I you know about him and what
0: yeah,
1: happened to
0: Steve
1: Kornacki
0: went from MSNBC to NBC. He went to the bigger network. I think he got a promotion.
1: I thought maybe he got sick because Allie Belcher's doing
0: yeah,
1: it, you know.
0: Allie's filling in for him. So.
1: What happened to Fetterman? Is he up?
0: Fetterman is not up for re-election for two more years, and he's taking massive amounts of money from AIPAC, and he's just gung-ho for, you know, let's blow up as much of Iran as possible. He's totally in the bag with Netanyahu and with the right-wing billionaires. I mean, and Fetterman has ceased to be a functional Democrat. It's a real tragedy. Russ, thanks for the call. Omar in Herndon, Virginia. Hey, Omar, what's up?
2: Tom, just real quick, I don't know if you've seen the Hill report said that Fetterman is planning to switch to a Republican.
0: Who?
2: Fetterman.
0: He's
2: thinking about switching.
0: Yeah, there's been talk about that for a couple of weeks.
2: And Chuck Schumer didn't do nothing, you know? Just another Joe Manchin 2.0.
0: Well, there's not much you can do when one of your party members has been bought off. I mean, you know, we saw this before with Sinema and Manchin.
2: But can the party sanction him? Can the party do anything? I mean, I don't understand what Schumer is doing. We've seen this before with Sinema and Joe Manchin.
0: Schumer could have stripped him of his committee assignments. I'm guessing that Schumer figures if he does that, then Fetterman will simply become a Republican and get his committee assignments back from John Thune. Things might change after the election if Democrats take back control of the Senate and Schumer's in charge of the Senate again. But, you know, so far, Schumer really doesn't have very many cards to play in this one.
2: Gotcha. Tom, but real quick, there's an interesting article in Le Monde. We talked about that Putin is really becoming dangerous, that there's a huge dispute between the SPSG, I guess their intelligence agency, and Putin. And he's not sleeping in the same bed like 2 nights in a row.
0: Right.
2: Does that make him more dangerous? Can he like tell Xi Jinping, well, go ahead and attack Taiwan, you know, to accelerate things, you know, my back is against the wall. So I don't know if you guess who you want to bring
0: in.
2: The
0: Coast Putin is the junior partner in that alliance. But, you know, they're getting the gang back together, just like the Axis during World War II. Iran, North Korea, Russia and China, and a handful of other autocracies around the world. And, you know, Hungary used to be in on that. Trump wants America to be in on that. He wants us to be part of that axis. And so does Lindsey Graham, and so do a lot of other Republicans in the House and Senate who are, you know, drinking the Kool-Aid. This Trump administration is like Jim Jones on steroids. You know, it's a political version of Jim Jones.
2: And his real name is Lindsey Scam, not Lindsey Graham. But, you know, the other thing is that also that Zelensky basically did an interview where he said that he's giving up on the U.S. He's not depending on Putin, on Trump anymore. He basically gave up.
0: Well, he hasn't gotten anything from us in 18 months.
2: Yeah, absolutely.
0: So, you know, he's got a good reason to back off.
2: Absolutely.
0: Yeah. Omar, thanks for the call.
2: Thank you, Tom. Thank you.
0: Sure enough. Susan in Caldwell, Idaho. Hey, Susan, what's on your mind today?
3: I couldn't be more proud of your opening rant on the Bezos speech.
0: Thank you. I was astonished that nobody else is pointing any of this out.
3: I want to amplify a little bit on this. First of all, our media are just taking him at face value. No one's looking into this whole system the way you do. And I want to, I don't know if you're aware, you know, on the Ezra Klein show, on which is YouTube or a podcast, he interviewed a law professor out of Boston named Ray Madoff, who's written a book most recently called The Second Estate, How American Tax System Created American Aristocracy. His rebuffs will remember the estate system of the old French monarchy. The second estate was the aristocracy. The third estate was the peons, the peasants, with no power, who paid all the taxes to maintain Versailles and all the other palaces that led to that.
0: And the fourth estate was the press.
3: Anyway, the title of the Ezra Klein interview with Ms. Madoff is Salaries Are for Suckers. And they dig into the 40%, the myth that 40% of Americans, or 47% if you listen to our former candidate from, the one who lost in 2012. You know who it was. 40% of us are takers. Well, that's because the federal government on the income tax has programs to keep people out of poverty. The child tax credit, the earned income tax credit, just get a little money in their pocket. Mm-hmm. Okay, payroll taxes. There are two kinds of taxes from the Fed. Income tax, that's Mr. Bezos' talking point. The payroll tax, which everybody who earns less than $185,000 is paying. And it's if you have an actual job with an employer, you're paying 7-point-something%. The employer's paying 7-point-something%. What is the payroll tax? That's your Social Security savings and your Medicare premiums. That's what paid. That stays the same. Then you live in a state, one of 50 states. Every state has regressive taxing policy. I live in Idaho. We have a flat income tax. I pay the same as any billionaire, and we have a couple living here. And if they do have income as a, you know, income as opposed to asset earnings, sales tax, always regressive, same rate. And I have to buy food. I pay tax on groceries in Idaho. You don't in Oregon.
0: Yeah.
3: Property tax. Offloading all the property tax load from our productive businesses onto individuals, homeowners. Micron Corporation, you're aware who they are.
0: Yeah.
3: They're based in Boise. Their original plant is valued at about $2 billion. That's billion with a B. They managed to get a $400 million permanent property tax cap back in the aughts. It was not for them. It was for some other reason that the state put this in. They got it. Now they're expanding. They are reintroducing actual fabrication as opposed to development to my state. And their new fabrication plant is supposed to be valued at $15 billion with a B. They managed to get another $400 million permanent property tax cap from that county. And I can tell you, the county, the state of the county, Boise, that county has been foregoing $18 million in income from that darn thing.
0: Yeah. No, it's the whole time. You know, what's so unfortunate is that so few reporters actually understand how taxes work. You know, the Republicans would not be able to get away with this scam for 45 years now. They've been running this scam if the average American actually understood taxes. Susan, thank you so much. 45 minutes past the hour.
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0: Defending America from the weapons of mass deception. I'll be right back with you.

0: And welcome back. Jessica in Chicago. Hey, Jessica, thanks for watching us on Free Speech TV. What's on your mind today?
1: Hi, Tom. I love you. I love Luis. I love Mateo. I love your show.
0: Thank you.
1: We are so fortunate. We are so fortunate to have you in the fight. I have a wonderful thing that everyone can do. There is a website called Fire Pete Headset. It's on it's sign.moveon.org. I'll say it one more time. sign.moveon.org.
0: Mm-hmm.
1: And the other one is No Trump Ballroom. And the same thing. sign.moveon.org. And people who aren't able to protest, this is a great protest. Sign on. And this is an honorable website. And if they want to, they can donate. And Tom, I'm actually optimistic that these things will really happen. And so the next thing we have to do, abolish ICE. Mm. And then we have to sign Stop This Illegal War, of course.
0: Mm-hmm.
1: But I was watching, and the signatures are climbing fast on that. So
0: that's
1: a legit site. And yeah, and I want everyone to have a wonderful weekend, relax, and get ready for the fight.
0: There you go.
1: Fights we have to.
0: Yeah, we're gonna take a long weekend. We need it. So yeah.
1: Yeah.
0: Have a great one, Jessica. Thank you very much for the call. It's always nice hearing from you. I appreciate it.
1: Thank you.
0: Raymond in Arcata, California. Hey, Raymond, what's on your mind today?
2: Hi, good morning, Tom. Your comment on white resentment and that being a cage in America made me think of a book that I was that I had to read for history class back in junior college back in like 1994 or something.
0: Mm-hmm.
2: I was a History 21 class at Santa Rosa Junior College, and the professor's name was Andrew LaRue. And the book is called Iron Cages by Ronald Tataki. No, not Tataki. Takaki. And it's about race and culture in the United States. And you're mm-hmm. you just in that comment and white resent just I recommend everyone read this book. It's really informative and it's one of the books that opened my eyes and
0: it's what we were talking about yesterday. That you know, when Lyndon Johnson passed Medicare, he had to put a 20% hole in it because the white Southern senators who were Democrats at that time insisted that they be there because they thought that black people wouldn't be able to afford that 20%, and so they wouldn't show up to use Medicare benefits. You know, it's like so many, the principal opposition to a national health care program is because black people will benefit from it. The principal opposition to free college in the United States is because black people will benefit from it. The principal opposition, you know, to a living wage, to widespread unionization, to raising the minimum wage, is because black people will benefit from it. And it's just insane. But since 1965, when the Democrats passed the Voting Rights Act and the Civil Rights Act, not a single Democrat running for president has won a majority of the white vote since then. It's like at least half of white voters are voting based on race and nothing else. And these guys, these scientists, actually did the interviews and found out, sure enough, as soon as people find out that black people qualify for the same benefits, suddenly more than half of white voters are opposed to people, to anybody, themselves, getting those benefits.
2: Racism is one of the foundations of this country.
0: It absolutely is,
2: about
0: Raymond.
2: It, but it
0: well
2: is
0: said.
2: One of the...
0: Yeah, it's at the core. Thank you.

0: Hey, thanks so much for sharing our program and for reaching out to our stations and sponsors and letting them know that you're listening. It really means a lot to us. You know, Richard Nixon and Spiro Agnew both took cash bribes while they were in the White House. Since then, you know, the Supreme Court, or at least five Republicans on the Supreme Court, made it a lot easier for politicians to take bribes with their Citizens United decision, which basically legalized political bribery as long as it's done through campaigns or PACs or super PACs. But for some people, there's just never enough money, right? Donald Trump has been running small-time hustles to make money for decades, selling sneakers, Bibles, steaks, vodka, water. But now he's hit the big time. He's got these fungible tokens, right? Fungible crypto assets, which are basically just digital pictures of Donald Trump that say, fight, fight, fight. And he has turned them into an $8 billion machine. His wife is in on this, too, with his Trump coin. It's a new way that foreign powers and billionaires in the United States can just shovel money into Donald Trump's pocket. There's a whole article about it over at HartmanReport.com titled Presidential Payola, the Evolution of Political Bribery. Check it out. 9 minutes before the hour, picking up your calls here, Susan in Chicago Heights, Illinois. Hey, Susan, what's up?
1: Hi, Tom. There's one thing I've never understood. When they talk about all the millions and millions of dollars that are poured into candidates for whatever office in this country and how that can sway an election, because I could watch a bunch of commercials for some candidate, it doesn't make me want to vote for them.
0: Most people get their political information during election times from advertising and from social media. And social media, of course, is an advertising vehicle. So, this is the story of Thomas Massie. Massie ran against a guy in Tennessee or in Kentucky, whichever it was. Tennessee, I guess. No, it's Kentucky. He ran against a guy who didn't even campaign. The guy never showed up at any rallies. But the guy that Massie ran against, AIPAC put like $16 million, some mind-boggling amount of money, and then a bunch of right-wing billionaires put another $20 million in advertising, and Massie was only able to raise $10 or $15 million. It was literally the most expensive election in American, for Congress in American history in a primary, and Massie lost. And he didn't lose because he had a bad message. He lost because, he was outspent 2-1 in the advertising. So, if you look at which candidate spends the most money, over 90% of the time in the United States, going back like 50 years, the candidate who spends the most money wins the election. And that's why billionaires put $2.5 billion into the 2024 election. That's why they're going to pour over $1 billion into this midterm. It's why they're licking their chops at 2028.
1: And that makes sense in a way, but I still don't understand because, again, I don't see how all that advertising affects people's votes.
0: It does.
1: Like, I already know who the candidates are, and I know who I'm going to vote for.
0: I know, because you're an informed voter, Susan. You're the exception, not the rule.
1: Oh, gosh.
0: Yeah, okay, it's a sad realization, but it's true. Most people, just stop the average person on the street, they are completely clueless. And not only do they not know the three branches of government, they have no idea who even represents them in Congress. So, they're vulnerable.
1: Okay,
0: yep.
1: Thank you,
0: Susan. Donna in Ontario, California. Hey, Donna, what's up?
2: Yeah, you were talking about criminal organizations.
0: Mm.
2: Delightful. When are we going to wake up and smell the coffee and some brave attorney is going to charge the Congress and AIPAC under the RICO statutes, racketeering and corrupt organizations?
0: Well, the problem is that the Supreme Court has ruled that money in politics is protected speech under the First Amendment. In fact, it's the most protected speech under the First Amendment. So, you can't use RICO to go after these guys. I agree with your sentiment.
2: Well, I thought you could. I mean, you could trace the money to the
0: Absolutely.
2: People that are getting it and how they vote.
0: Like Absolutely.
2: $12 million.
0: Yep. And it looks like quid pro quo, and it is. It's bribery, it's legal, but it's legalized. Clarence Thomas took a couple $1 million in gifts and actual money from this billionaire, this right-wing billionaire, Mr. Crow, as I recall. And then he was the deciding vote in Citizens United, which said that judges and politicians can take money from billionaires. It's that simple. So, here we are. We have this insanely corrupt system because we have five, now six Republicans on the Supreme Court who are all on the take. They're getting money from Leonard Leo. They're getting money from the Supreme Court what was it called, Historical Association, that throws these, you know, parties and galas and bought
2: even
0: this big
2: Amy?
0: Building. Oh, yeah, even Amy.
2: Even
0: Amy's father spent his he spent 27 years as one of the top lawyers for Chevron, and she did not recuse herself in cases that involve Chevron. I mean, you know, yeah, no, they're all on the take.
2: Yeah,
0: it's a
2: has a little bit of money.
0: Yeah, there you go.
2: Well, anyway, I'm glad to hear that you get Kentucky and Tennessee confused. But see,
0: I have my whole life.
2: Thomas,
0: I grew up in Michigan, and they were like those
2: I called
0: states.
2: Thomas don't. Massey, the new Davy Crockett.
0: There you go.
2: I said, go get him,
0: yeah.
2: Tom.
0: Yeah.
2: You know.
0: Well, unfortunately, he's so toxic on so many issues. But it'll be interesting. I think that, you know, the Democrat who's going to run against the guy who beat Massey may actually have a chance. So we'll see. We'll see, you know, how this shakes out. Thanks for the call. Mike in Baltimore. Hey, Mike, got a minute here to a break. What's
3: up? Hey, Tom. How are you?
0: Good.
3: I appreciate you taking my call. Always a pleasure to listen and talk with you. Hey, my where are the Democratic leaders, like, mounting a fight against this $1.8 billion of robbery, and then the absolution of the Trump family from any past or present or future claims against they're cheating on their taxes. Why aren't they out there leading us?
0: They're introducing legislation. You've got a couple of the cops, Harry Dunn and Dan what's his name, have filed a lawsuit. You've got Democrats in Congress who are trying to create legislation to reverse this, make it illegal. And I think, frankly, that they may have some success. The problem is the payouts begin pretty much immediately. They just have to put their board together. So they could shovel $1.8 billion out the door in the next 2 weeks before Congress has a chance to do anything, and it'll simply be gone. By the way, $1.8 billion could build 10,000 affordable housing units, could fund after-school programs for a million kids, could replace 150,000 lead pipes in hundreds of communities. I mean, this is a real loss. Mike, thank you for the call.
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6: This is Bird Note. Grammy-winning musician Ricky Lee Jones says her earliest memories are of sounds. Running water, a bouncing ball, and birds.
7: When I grew up in Arizona, I would hear the mourning dove in the morning on the way to school, cooing late in the afternoon.
6: Ricky grew to love that soothing song and even learned to coo like a dove by blowing into her cupped hands.
8: Gotta warm those hands up.
6: On tour, Ricky heard mourning doves across the U.S. and started noticing subtle regional differences in their songs, including the doves in her hometown.
7: I didn't know I knew this till I went back to visit my dad when I was 30 years old. And I was walking in the dirt by some oleanders, and I heard the dove. And remembered all this. I just got goosebumps. I just was connected instantly to my childhood there. The dove was the way in. And that's probably the first bird that really called to me.
6: Now, Ricky calls back to the doves from her patio and the stage. For Bird Note, I'm Mark Bramhill.
9: Hello, X-Ray listeners, and welcome again to Jazz in Portland. I'm Tom Scully, sitting in for Thomas Smith. Here's some events for the week of May 18th. Monday, May 18th, at the Corkscrew Wine Bar, 1665 Southeast Bybee Boulevard, Cheryl, Alex, and Dan Balmer, jazz flute and guitar. 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

0: On the line with us, our buddy Phil Itner, the veteran war correspondent, host of the podcast On the Edge. He's based out of Kyiv, Ukraine. Philip Itner on YouTube, Itner Philip on social media, Blue Sky, Instagram. Phil, welcome back to the program. I keep reading news reports about Ukraine just beating the crap out of Russia, that they, over the last couple of weeks, they've apparently reclaimed more territory than they've lost, and they attacked Moscow. I mean, they're blowing up oil facilities all over the country. Is the war turning?
1: Well, I don't know if the war is turning, actually. I think this is a momentum that has been gaining for quite some time, actually. And those of us living here or paying close attention, the Russians just aren't making progress, any real significant progress in their front lines. They keep trying offensive after offensive, and it just doesn't work. They've tried bombing our cities and depriving the people of this place electricity and water, heating. That didn't work. The Ukrainian people have steadily, and the Ukrainian armed forces have steadily been getting stronger and more self-reliant and with a stiffer backbone. Not that they didn't have one previously, but no, the myth of Russian advantage on the battlefield was never a significant differential between the two armed forces. They're at a snail's pace, and they have not been able to, since they withdrew from their offensive to take Kyiv and their offensive to take Odessa, since they lost both of those and had to withdraw out of, for example, Kherson, withdraw outside of Kharkiv. They've inched forward at the cost of over 1.3 million casualties. Wow. This was, again, the old story of this was supposed to be a three-day war, and we're now into, year four plus. So I do think it is becoming more inescapable that the Ukrainians are able to reach out and bring the war to Russia more than the Kremlin would like, especially, say, the Victory Day parade where we didn't see any armored vehicles and it was an extremely truncated event, very unusual for Russia and for Moscow and for the Kremlin. So they are making some advances. Let's not look at this through rose-colored glasses. The Russians are making incremental advances towards, and we've talked about this in the past, you and I, Tom, this string of what they call fortress cities. That is clearly breaking into them and then maybe maneuvering around the other cities is clearly the objective of a Russian summer offensive. But again, it's not moving anywhere quickly. They just don't have the manpower, and the Ukrainians are dug in deep, and the drone technology, this has become a war of drones. People don't really move. It's you can't get out of your foxhole, because if you do, there's going to be a drone about 20 to 25 kilometers, to some say even more, on either side of the point of contact. It's the air is filled with drones. Wow. It's a new form of warfare, and Russia is lagging behind, and Moscovites are now being, seeing missiles slam into their buildings, just like the residents of Kyiv have for the last
0: Putin is refusing to sleep in the same bed every night. I mean, this is wild stuff. I saw a headline that I wanted to ask you about. No peace deal until Russia returns Ukraine's stolen children. It's been a while since we've talked about this, that Russia is one of the few countries in the world where possession of child pornography is perfectly legal. It's a major production center for child pornography. The Russians have abducted apparently tens of thousands, perhaps more, Ukrainian children. God only knows what has happened to them. There are these re-education camps, apparently. Talk about this, Phil.
1: Yeah, there's all sorts of horrific things about this. And there will be no peace between Ukraine and Russia until this major issue is resolved. So first of all, you have the children that were stolen from conquered territories. Maybe their parents were killed in the fighting, or frankly, We've heard stories many times since the beginning of this war of the children being put into locations that would keep them safe from shelling or bombing or whatever. The Russians would show up, where you're keeping your kids. They go to the bomb shelter, they'd round up the kids, and off they go. If they'd use excuses, they'd say maybe there's a remote, relative somewhere in Siberia, so we're going to send them there, or they'd just make up that remote or that distant relative. And then there's also, during occupation, we've heard stories of, yes, these indoctrination camps where schools are now, you have military parades and learn how to clean a Kalashnikov when you're, 13 or something like that to defend Mother Russia, because now you're a good Russian citizen. You're not Ukrainian anymore. If you're heard speaking to another person in Ukrainian, you can get oftentimes, punishment in the schools. It's indoctrination. And the most scary thing that I hear from Ukrainians, actually, when they talk about these children is, what happens if in 10 years they've gone from 13 to 23 and then they're conscripted into another army to come and attack their fellow Ukrainians because they've been brainwashed and they've been, deluded for a decade.
0: Well, the Suddenly, Nazis this did this with Czechs exactly. and Austrians back in the yes. 30s. Forgive yeah. the interruption.
1: Yeah. It's changing identity. It's denying national identity. It's destroying language, culture, all the rest of it. But then the Russians have always had this attitude towards the Ukrainians that they're all just kind of a weaker, smaller, more provincial form of Russian, and that that it can be bred out of them, this concept of Ukrainian nationality. And sadly, if you're a 10-year-old kid, kids that have been in Donetsk and Luhansk since 2014, they've grown up under Moscow's system, and a lot of them have bought into the narrative. And so It's a war crime. That's why Vladimir Putin is wanted in The Hague, So it's no joke. And Kiev is not going to accept a peace deal unless this issue is seriously addressed and rectified.
0: Yeah, I totally get it.
1: Before I go,
0: yes, sir.
1: I know you're rounding up, but happy Vishivanka Day to you. This is a traditional Ukrainian embroidery pattern. Uh-huh. And today is what I'm wearing here. If you're viewing, but regardless, I'm wearing it because today is Vishivanka Day, where they commemorate their cultural heritage and this particular artistry. And all today, I've been walking through the city of Kiev and seeing people wearing them proudly over and over again. This is not going to be Russia anytime.
0: Yeah. What's amazing, Phil, and kind of sad in a way, although it's been a good, I've learned a lot from you, but I recall a year ago you wearing an embroidered shirt and saying happy Vishivanka Day. If I'm remembering correctly, I think it's been more than a year now that you've been on this program every Thursday.
1: Sadly.
0: And, because the damn war keeps going on. I mean, this is just incredible.
1: Yeah. So. And the sad thing is, there is no good answer for Moscow in this. It is only a matter of how many more Russian soldiers and Ukrainians have to die before the man in the Kremlin recognizes he can't win here.
0: And Putin and Trump are facing the same problem, with Ukraine and Iran.
1: Yeah.
0: I mean, how do you pull out and call it a victory and retain any semblance of power, of governing and capability? And, there is a MAGA following for Trump that literally, last night at MSNBC they were citing this MAGA family who was black of all things, who were talking about how because the Iran war has caused their grocery expenses to go up so much that they're experimenting with fasting, going several days a week without eating anything, just drinking water. In order to save money, but also for the health benefits. In other words, they will literally not eat rather than think that maybe Trump has screwed them. Is there a similar cult in Russia around Putin?
1: Yeah, there is. Around Putin and around Russian sense of identity as empire, that Russia has a right to be expansionist and an empire, and that these are actually lands that rightfully belong to them. Again, disregarding Ukrainian national identity. So, it's a cult not only surrounding a man, Putin, and he's done a lot to do that. There's a lot of the Putin faith.
0: The whole bare-chested on horseback stuff.
1: Right. But what he has also cultivated in the culture is this sense of a return to Russian Empire. Yeah. Some say it's the Soviet Union. I disagree. I don't think he's striving for the Soviet Union. He wants the Tsarist traditional Russian Empire and a sense of self and identity as we are an empire by right of being a great, unique.
0: You wonder if he thinks he's the reincarnation of Peter the Great. I remember when I was in Moscow in December of 2015, going through the airport there, there were entire stores that were devoted to Putin stuff. Putin calendars, Putin sweatshirts, mm-hmm. Putin posters, Putin postcards. Yep. I mean, it was everywhere. It was amazing.
1: Yep. Every year there's that Putin calendar.
0: Yeah. Yeah. It's incredible stuff. It's just incredible stuff. Well, Phil, I always enjoy talking with you. I always learn something. It's grim stuff that we have to deal with here, sadly, but keep up the good fight. You're doing a fine job there. Thank you so much for being with us every Thursday.
1: Always a pleasure, Tom.
0: Thank you. Back at you, Phil. And be sure to check out Phil's podcast. It's called On the Edge. You should be able to track it down without too much trouble. It is just about 18 minutes past the hour. I'll be back with more of the news of the day and your calls in just a moment.
2: This is the Tom Hartman Program.
0: As Israel's security minister crossed every line that's left, stick around.

0: and welcome back. And Gary in Lexington, Kentucky. Hey, Gary, what's on your mind today?
1: Hey, Tom, it's been a year or more. My brother was the one that turned to OAM, and you likened it to moving from meth to heroin.
0: Yeah.
1: I don't know if you remember that or not.
0: I do. Yeah.
1: I wanted to, and it's hard for me to call in because of my work hours and stuff like that, but I wanted to run Charles Booker by you and get your take on what you know about Charles Booker right now, because I believe he may have the upper hand this time around. What's your take on him?
0: I know virtually nothing about him. I'm sorry.
1: What happened was the last election, he ran against Andy Barr and lost.
0: Mm-hmm.
1: And actually met him in Lexington during a gay pride. A friend of mine said, hey, I want to go down here and see him.
0: Mm-hmm.
1: So apparently, with Andy Barr's his recent ads, just have him and Trump just hand in hand, and mm-hmm. you know Trump, and
0: he's
1: they
0: for the primary,
1: you know,
0: though.
1: They,
0: right?
1: I love him. Yes, that's right.
0: Yeah.
1: But then you know, so
0: I doubt
1: so
0: he'll do that in the
1: like,
0: general.
1: Well, during the primary, that put it out there pretty. There's a lot of people that know that Andy is 100% Trump, and I get the feeling that Charles Booker may get the upper hand on.
0: He's the Democrat who's going to be running.
1: What's that?
0: Is Booker a Democrat?
1: Yes, he's the Democrat. He's a black Democrat, and he ran last time against Andy Barr and lost.
0: Yeah.
1: And I believe he may have the upper hand this time around.
0: Interesting.
1: I wanted to run one other thing past you.
0: Mm-hmm.
1: Is I forgot all about this dude, Ahmadinejad.
0: Yeah, yeah, Mahmoud Ahmadinejad. Yes.
1: Yes, I forgot all about him. I saw his picture. I said, I remember this guy.
0: Well, he was the president of Iran when he negotiated the JCPOA with Obama, wasn't he?
1: Oh, that's right. That was he. I believe he was in there maybe a little bit earlier, but he was
0: yeah,
1: there
0: might have
1: through
0: been.
1: That.
0: I mean, I might be missing the time period, but yeah, he was the president. You know, a couple of decades ago, a while ago, and apparently Israel had reached out to him and said, you know, we'll kill everybody and put you in charge, and he was okay with that, or at least that's what the scuttlebutt is. And now he, you know, and they tried to liberate him by killing his guards. He was under house arrest, but he has vanished.
1: Yep.
0: And the big question is,
1: because
0: did he vanish
1: injured.
0: Because the Israelis got him and he's safe, you know, waiting to take over the country? Or did he vanish because the regime got him and he's been put to death or being tortured?
1: I don't think he has been. I think the reporting is that he hasn't been put to death. But
0: well, nobody knows.
1: I think
0: he's
1: that,
0: just vanished.
1: He got spooked. He got injured in that attack, and they didn't want to do. I don't know why they went that route, but I have one more thing to say. Shout out to CC, Larry, Morris, and Phil Itner is a national treasure of both countries.
0: Amen. Amen. Gary, thank you. And appreciate your kind
1: Thanks,
0: words for
1: Tom.
0: All the callers. Good talking to you, Gary. Thank you. 22 minutes past the hour. We'll be back with more of the news of the day and your calls in 1 minute.

0: 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So what do we call the really, really mind-bogglingly rich? You know, at the founding of the Republic, they were referred to as speculators or moneyed interests or aristocrats. In the years leading up to the Civil War, we called them the cotton lords and the plantation aristocracy. In the late 19th century, they were the robber barons. In the 1930s, FDR called them the economic royalists. But since the Reagan Revolution, we've just called them billionaires. And now, you know, some of them want to call themselves tech bros, like, that's kind of a good thing, you know, like tech is positive and bros, you know, like Mark Zuckerberg saying we need more masculine energy in American business culture. So we need a new phrase. I would like to suggest the morbidly rich. Morbidly suggests unhealthy. And the vast riches that some of these people have is unhealthy to our democracy, particularly since five Republicans on the Supreme Court said that morbidly rich people can buy politicians. And it's unhealthy for them, too. So morbidly rich. There's an op-ed over at HartmanReport.com all about it. Check it out. 23 minutes past the hour. Welcome back. And has Israel's security minister crossed every line that's left? Itamar Ben-Gvir, Israel's far-right national security minister, and a flaming racist, posted pictures of himself parading around 430 zip-tied flotilla activists at the port of Ashdod. The activists, including Italian, Spanish, French, Dutch, and Canadian citizens, had tried to bring aid to people starving in Gaza. Israel seized their boats in international waters, and in the footage, Ben-Gvir, this just unrepentant racist, waves an Israeli flag while these activists, these Europeans, kneel on their heads on the ground in stress positions. The national anthem blasts over loudspeakers. He tells the guards, don't be bothered by their screams. A woman shouts, free Palestine, and gets shoved to the floor. Ben-Gvir struts past her saying, welcome to Israel. We are the landowners here. Italy, France, Spain, Portugal, the Netherlands, and Canada have all summoned Israeli ambassadors. Even Netanyahu publicly rebuked this guy. Even Mike Huckabee criticized him. When the U.S. ambassador to Israel says you've gone too far, you've gone way too far. This is the face of the government that our tax dollars keep arming. It's nuts. Robert in Omaha, Nebraska. Hey, Robert, what's on your mind today?
1: Hello, Tom. And I would like to say that Democrats and Republicans are not the same. And there are two reasons why I say that is because, well, I hear some people, a lot of people saying about how they don't think Democrats are able to do anything. And, well, I think part of the reason that is because the Republicans, don't they outnumber the Democrats in the Senate?
0: Yeah, and the House at the moment.
1: Yes. And then the second thing is that they get mad about Democrats taking AIPAC money, but what they don't seem to realize is that every dollar the Democrats get from AIPAC is one less dollar for the Republicans.
0: Who are swimming in AIPAC money. Yeah. Yeah. Yeah. Good points all, Robert. Good points all.
1: Yeah. So that's all I wanted to say, is that we aren't the same.
0: Okay.
1: Thank you.
0: Yeah, sure enough. You know, well said. And yeah. And I think that, you know, Robert's point deserves amplification. If you go back all the way back to the 1920s, every significant program that has helped average working class people, every single one, Social Security, the minimum wage, the right to unionize, Medicare, Medicaid, housing support, free public education, free public colleges, which we had before Reagan, you know, literally every program was brought to you by Democrats and was opposed by Republicans. That's the status. The Republican Party since the 1920 election, the Harding, you know, when the Republicans rejected Taft and Roosevelt, their two progressive presidents. Ever since 1920 with the Harding election, the Republican Party has been nothing more or less than the party of the billionaires. We'll talk about that with George Koch after the break. Stick around.
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0: 27 minutes past the hour. Stick around. We'll be right back.

Why white resentment kills the social safety net. The $1,450 Iran war tax on your family. Trump's 3,600 stock trades. Ben Gavir's abuse video. And Trump's billion-dollar ballroom grab. Good morning. This is the Commonwealth Report, news for the public, not the powerful. You can follow us at commonwealthreport.news. White resentment confirms what LBJ warned us about 60 years ago. Lyndon Johnson once told Bill Moyers that if you can convince the lowest white man he's better than the best black man, he'll empty his pockets for you. 60 years later, science has caught up. A new study from University of Delaware political scientists Sumi Ikhan-Gosar and Joanne Miller, published in Sage Journals, found that white Americans, even poor ones, turn against the social safety net the moment they think non-whites might benefit from it as well. Researchers asked over 700 white respondents whether their group was losing politically compared to minorities. The ones who said yes suddenly opposed economic redistribution, even when it would have helped them. In nearly every other wealthy democracy, high inequality drives demand for stronger programs, but not here. Here, white resentment beats white self-interest every time. So why can't we have universal health care, real wages, or affordable housing? Because a chunk of this country would rather drown than throw anyone else a rope. That's the cage LBJ described, and we're still locked inside it. Will your Memorial Day burger cost you a mortgage payment? Fire up the grill. Trump's Iran, war with Iran has already cost the average household an extra $291 at the pump. And the Institute on Taxation and Economic Policy says we'll spend $3.5 billion more on gas over the Memorial Day weekend alone. By year's end, the average family could be out $1,450. National gas prices are pushing $4.48 a gallon, and analysts are warning of $5 next month. And it's not just gas. A Century Foundation and Groundwork Collaborative analysis shared with Scripps News found cookout staples are up 13% on average. 6 ears of corn now run $5.90, up from $2.97 last year. That's a 98% jump. Inflation is at its highest since 2023. Trump promised cheap groceries. He delivered an oil war and a tariff tax on your hamburger. Why is the mainstream press burying Trump's stock trading scheme? Judd Legum at Popular Information has documented something jaw-dropping, and most of corporate media won't touch it. Trump's own financial disclosures show more than 3,600 trades in the first quarter alone, worth between $220 and $750 million. And the pattern is sickening. On March 11th, Trump visited a Thermo Fisher plant in Ohio and bought between $15,000 and $50,000 of its stock the same day. He praised Apple manufacturing and bought Apple. He bought Micron, Dell, Palantir, NVIDIA, and Boeing right before talking them up or cutting government deals for them. He scooped up NVIDIA stock just before clearing the company to sell chips to China. Bloomberg called the trading astonishing. CNN, CBS, NPR, PBS, Politico, and Fox haven't said a word. J.D. Vance, asked about it this week, scolded the reporter for not being objective. This is the most brazen self-dealing in presidential history, and the press is asleep at the wheel. Watergate looks like a parking ticket. How has Israel's security minister crossed every line that's left? Itamar Ben-Gvir, Israel's far-right national security minister, posted video of himself parading of around 430 zip-tied flotilla activists at the port of Ashdod. The activists, including Italian, Spanish, French, Dutch, and Canadian citizens, had tried to bring aid to starving Gazans. Israel seized their boats in international waters. In the footage, Ben-Gvir waves an Israeli flag while activists kneel on their heads on the ground with their heads on the ground in stress positions. The national anthem blasts over loudspeakers. He tells guards, "Don't be bothered by their screams." A woman shouts, "Free Palestine," and gets shoved on the floor. Ben-Gvir struts past her saying, "Welcome to Israel. We are the landowners here." Italy, France, Spain, Portugal, the Netherlands, and Canada all summoned their Israeli ambassadors. Even Netanyahu publicly rebuked him. Even Mike Huckabee criticized him. When the U.S. ambassador to Israel says you've gone too far, you've gone way too far. This is the face of the government that our tax dollars keep arming. Will Trump actually bill you for his gilded ballroom? Trump swore his White House ballroom would cost taxpayers nothing.
Now, Senate Republicans are scrambling to slip $1 billion of public money into a border security bill, with $220 million specifically aimed at the ballroom Trump's already bulldozed the East Wing to build. The Senate parliamentarian, Elizabeth McDonough, ruled it doesn't qualify under budget reconciliation rules. Trump called Senate Majority Leader John Thune and demanded he fire her. Thune refused. And here's the kicker. Republicans now admit they don't actually have the votes. Even Susan Collins is asking why Secret Service priorities weren't in the regular budget request that came out just last month. Louisiana's John Kennedy told Notice they're going back to square one. So Trump's blaming a career civil servant to cover for his own party walking away from him. He'll tear down a wing of the People's House for a gold-plated dance hall, then send you the bill. That's not leadership. That's a kleptocracy with bunting. And that's the way it is today, Thursday, May 21st, 2020.

0: 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Human beings have a couple of unique characteristics. The first is that we can be very tender and loving and concerned and caring toward people we perceive as being our group, us. We can also be extraordinarily violent against people that we consider to be them, if we think of them or this other as a threat. Probably the classic example of this is Adolf Hitler convincing Germans that, Jews were a threat to them and good Germans going along with the Holocaust. Well, this othering is built into our DNA. This is, ancient stuff. And the Republican Party, since the time of Nixon, when he started, picking up the white racist vote after Democrats laid it down in the 60s, the Republicans have been using this to try to other minorities in America as a political strategy. And this is really deadly stuff. There's a whole op-ed about it over at HartmannReport.com. Is othering human nature's deadliest instinct? Check it out.
1: And he didn't just break it. He blew it apart like Chernobyl in a business suit. No conscience, no heart.
0: Welcome back. 35 minutes past the hour. And speaking of conscience and hearts, George Koch is an entrepreneur, author, former pastor. He wrote a book called Bullies, Parasites, and Slaves.

0: slaves, that's all the rest of us who are taken advantage of by those who decide to do it. And I find the presence of bullies and parasites across the political spectrum. They're in the neighborhoods, they're in the nations, they're in corporations, and they're the biggest enemy of all of the rest of us. Our hard work goes to subsidize their excess. And as I became more and more aware of how present they were everywhere, I thought, we need to learn how to identify these people so that we can dethrone them and resist them and take back what we've worked hard to produce rather than letting them take credit for it and take benefit from it.
1: So how do we identify them and how do we take this back?
0: The first answer to how do we identify them is these are people whose income and whose methods of income exceed the work that they do by skimming from the work that other people do. Mm-hmm. And a classic
1: you kind of identified
0: example,
1: capitalism, haven't you? I mean, isn't that the essence of capital?
0: Well, no, I don't think so. I think actually it's possible if capitalism is defined as using some of your excess to promote the work of someone else and benefiting from it. There's nothing immoral about that in its essence. The problem comes when you use that advantage to disadvantage someone else. Mm-hmm. And one of the examples I cite is a typical retail clerk in a grocery store earns $15 per hour and is held to less than 30 hours a week, so the grocery store doesn't have to give health care or other benefits. The CEO of that exact same company is paid literally, this is without exaggeration, you can go read it in their annual report, the CEO is paid literally $8,000 per hour. Mm-hmm. And the simple conclusion from that is the labor of all of those underpaid clerks is subsidizing the wealth of the executives.
1: Yeah, absolutely.
0: That's a bully.
1: Yeah. And a parasite. I think you've identified it brilliantly, George.
0: Absolutely.
1: Right. So you talk about the practical fix, morality, culture, law, and government. Where should we start?
0: Well, the first is... It's funny, I say this as a pastor. It's the sort of thing that I would often say to a parishioner who came to me with trouble in their life, where it was obvious that they were the cause of a lot of the trouble they were complaining about.
1: Yeah.
0: The first step is we need to recognize that greed in ourselves, and especially in those that we support, our own leaders of our political parties or our families or our neighborhoods who are taking advantage, we need to identify it and confess it and oppose it, even if we think they're on our side. Mm-hmm. Because the stark reality is this: no bully is ever your friend or your ally. The bully will pretend to be your defender and your ally only so long as you are important to his or her success. Yeah. The minute you're not important to them anymore, they become your bully, not your protector. And we need to be able to acknowledge, to see in a very... frightening way, I guess, when the people who we elect and look to as leaders of our parties are actually bullies.
1: Yeah.
0: And we might think they're on our side, but they're only on our side for as long as they need to be. And the moment they don't, we become victims.
1: Yeah.
0: And unless we recognize that and just refuse bullies altogether, even the ones that seem to agree with us, we're just going to be in an inevitable infinite cycle of being taken advantage of and just trading out one bully for another over the course of time. Yeah. We need to reject them in our own parties.
1: No, I get it. I totally get it. The book is Bullies, Parasites, and Slaves by George Byron Koch, K-O-C-H, by the way, is how he spells it. Available at local booksellers and whatnot. George, it's always nice talking with you. Thank you so much for dropping by.
0: Oh, thank you for having me. I appreciate it very much.
1: My pleasure. It's 42 minutes past the hour. We'll be back with more of... Well, actually, I'll pick up your calls here in the second break. Stay with us.
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1: We'll be right back with your calls. Stick around.

0: And welcome back. Let's pick up some calls here. What's on your mind today? Steve in Phoenix, Arizona. Hey, Steve. What's up? Steve in Phoenix, watching Free Speech TV. It says here you called about the ice crematorium. Going once, going twice. You there?
1: Hello?
0: Yeah, Steve, you're on the air.
1: Sorry about that, Tom. Great interviews with Phil Itner and this Sabrina Hackey that you had on. She was spot on this week. Mm-hmm. This week, because I've been wondering about the 38% too. And we all have friends, neighbors, all that that falls into that. So there's no wonder there. But these $55 billion for this crematorium, this should be front and center on all media outlets.
0: Well, the $55 billion is a much larger number for everything. They haven't specified exactly how much they want to spend on the crematoriums. But, you know, I mean, they're killing a person every 6 days on average so far this year, about twice the rate that they were killing people last year. So here we are.
1: This is crazy. This is insane. And all these concentration camps that they proposed building and stuff. You know, Rachel, we both watch Rachel and see that every Monday.
0: Yeah.
1: The protests stop these things. It's lunacy, and history's repeating itself.
0: Yeah.
1: I can't imagine that this. You know, you had somebody else on this week too about speaking of parallel universes too, and there was dreams. You know,
0: mm-hmm.
1: And I almost have to think that we may be in one of those weird ones. If we could get back into the normal, it'd be good.
0: Yeah,
1: but well, anyway,
0: you know, it feels that way sometimes. It really does. I mean, it's truly.
1: Oh, it sure does. but anyways, I'd like to end on a high note. I hope you and Louise eat some good food, have a few drinks, maybe go out to eat and stuff. I know we're going to do that.
0: Yeah.
1: But happy weekend to you, Tom.
0: Thanks, Steve, so much. Thank you very much. Appreciate the call. Paul in Louisville, Kentucky. Hey, Paul, what's up?
2: Yes, I'd like to talk about a couple talking points that I hear from Republicans. And the one that gets me the most is about how the rich pay the highest percentage of taxes, and I like to use ridiculous comparisons to make my point. But for example, if you were living in a house and you paid 90% of the cost of the house, and then somebody else that lived in the house only paid 10%, but you, the person that paid 90%, you had all the comforts of the house, and you had a lot of extra money beyond that, but the person that pays 10% is living virtually in a closet. They're living miserably. So what that they, that the people that pay 90% are, you know, paying most of the cost of the house, and I compare that to this talking point that I hear from Republicans, the highest...
0: The problem with that talking point, Paul, is that they are including people like lawyers and doctors, people who make $200,000, $300,000, $500,000 a year. They are paying 30, 40, 50% income tax rates. But you look at people like Jeff Bezos and Mark Zuckerberg, odds are they're paying virtually nothing. And Donald Trump certainly has paid nothing for years and years and years. That's why the federal government's the IRS is trying to get $100 million out of him for tax fraud. And that's what he just got wiped clean day before yesterday. Paul, excellent point. Thank you. We'll be right back.

0: Hey, thanks so much for sharing our program and for reaching out to our stations and sponsors and letting them know that you're listening. It really means a lot to us. So between his tax cuts and crashing the debt ceiling and shifting billions of Treasury dollars into crypto and tariffs and all this other stuff, Trump is threatening to crash our economy. And he doesn't seem to be particularly worried about that. Why would that be? Well, first off, economic disasters are great excuses to cut taxes. Both Reagan and George W. Bush used recessions as their excuse to stimulate the economy by cutting trillions from the taxes of billionaires. Secondly, economic crises increase the tolerance for strongman governments. Hitler rode to power in Europe based on the Great Depression. And third, billionaires make a fortune when there's a market crash because they can buy all the stock that average people are trying to unload from their 401ks to pay the damn rent. There's a whole article about this that lays the whole thing out over at HartmanReport.com. It's titled Crashing the Economy, Trump's Blueprint for Power and Profit. Check it out. And welcome back. 48 minutes past the hour. Picking up your calls here, John in Hartford, Connecticut. Hey, John, what's on your mind today?
1: Hey, how are we doing, Tom?
0: Good. What's up?
1: Well, I'm driving along like I always do, listening to your show. And I heard the whole thing about the crematoriums in the prison.
0: Yeah, they're asking for money for crematoriums in the new ICE budget.
1: Yeah, I nearly drove off the road.
0: Yeah.
1: And when I got to the corner at the traffic light, the car in front of me had a bumper sticker on it that said, "We are all cremated equal." I nearly fainted.
0: The universe is talking to you, John.
1: I was like, wait a minute, it's too early.
0: That's incredible. Yeah, this is, I remember well, we lived in Germany for a little over a year back in the 80s, and we lived about an hour north of Munich. And so we drove down there a couple times, actually, but the first time it was just Louise and me and our three kids to visit Dachau, the one of the very first of the prison camps that Hitler built in 1933, actually. And it was not a death camp. You know, those were all built outside of Germany. There were over 500 of these prison camps that were built inside Germany, just like the, over 400 right now that Trump is trying to build in the United States. And there was a crematorium, and we walked by, and our youngest daughter, there was the big ovens on the top, and then below there was a smaller door, which is where they would shovel in the coal, you know. But she looked at it, and she was only five at the time. She looked at it, and she said, "Is that where they put the babies?" I mean, you know, it was just one of these horror moments of own kid realizing. But, you know, but they were not there to kill people. These were work camps, and they were mostly filled with liberals, communists, socialists, and queer people, and the political opponents of Hitler, and ultimately the religious opponents of Hitler. And but they worked them to death, and they also had a typhus epidemic that swept through the camp, killed like 10,000 people. So they built the crematoriums to dispose of the bodies. Apparently, that's what ICE is planning on doing. They're about every 6 days since the first of the year. It was about every 3 days last year, but now it's about every 6 days somebody dies in ICE custody, and plus they've got all these pregnant women that they keep scooping up who are miscarrying or aborting or whatever. And that was the excuse that they specified, actually. It was for fetal remains.
1: Just a great way to destroy the evidence.
0: Yeah, exactly. Yeah, and Jim Turr, a friend of mine, sent me a note this morning saying, maybe the crematoriums aren't just for bodies. You know, maybe they're for the Epstein files and for other kinds of evidence that, that might reflect poorly on Trump and on the criminals that surround him. Yep, there we go.
1: One other question about that, Tom. Do they have crematoriums in the regular prisons in the U.S.?
0: Not to the best of my knowledge. I'm no expert on the prisons, though. I mean, it's conceivable, but I don't think so.
1: Really makes you wonder what they're up to.
0: Yeah, it sort of. It confirms my worst fears, actually. John, thank you for the call. Good talking to you. Yeah.
1: Thank you.
0: Yeah,
1: all right,
0: sure
1: thanks.
0: Enough. Paul in Ambler, Pennsylvania. Hey, Paul, what's up?
2: Hi, Tom. I wanted to continue to try to inform your listenership about things that the Democrats are doing.
0: Mm-hmm.
2: there's something called the Stop Comstock Act. The Comstock, Comstock,
0: right, it's the 1873 legislation that outlaws pornography and birth control and abortion.
2: Right. Well, there's a law that's been introduced by a congresswoman from Vermont, and anyone can Google the Stop Comstock Act and look it up, but her name is Becca Ballant. She has over 100 Democrats, congressional representatives supporting it, co-sponsors. She has over two dozen senators, came out in 2025.
0: Yeah.
2: And what it does is it selectively will cut out the part that has to do with abortions, birth control, it's basically a reproductive rights act. It will leave everything else alone in the act, because a lot of that is used to prosecute child porn and other types of obscene material where people are being shown to be trafficked or tortured or God knows what.
0: Right.
2: The act to stop the Comstock Act is supported by just about everyone you would hope for. Indivisible, the ACLU.
0: I think what's important to point out, Paul, is that the reason why this is suddenly a hot button issue is because just last week, Clarence Thomas publicly called in a dissent, publicly called for the entirety of the Comstock Act to be enforced, including the parts that outlaw birth control, condoms, birth control pills, and abortions themselves.
2: Yeah, you're absolutely correct. And this was targeted last year by the Democrats. They knew that this was part of the Project 2025, and now it's been formally announced by, you know, the corrupt Supreme Court.
0: Yeah.
2: The other people that are involved with it, the Jewish Women, National Council of Jewish Women, Healthcare Across Borders, Ultraviolet Action, Take Back the Court Action Fund, Reproductive Freedom for All, so many people, Planned Parenthood, Federation of National Women's Law Center Action Fund. This has a tremendous amount of support, and it's another thing that's just sitting there waiting to be voted on.
0: Yeah.
2: But the
0: Republicans
2: other items
0: will not. Mike Johnson will not bring this to the floor.
2: Act. Well, right now they can't. That's not the point.
0: Right.
2: The Progressive Caucus can act like the provisional government of the United States. They're stacking up legislation that once they get in, they can just set up an assembly line. They don't have to wonder about it anymore.
0: I agree with you. I think it's a fine thing, and everybody should be reaching out and saying, support the Stop Comstock Act. Paul, thank you. Thanks for sensitizing people to that. Mike, in Mille Lacs. Okay, thank you, Minnesota. Hey, Mike,
3: Minnesota.
0: What's up?
3: Hey, I just wanted to say a comment on a former guy. He said about the Republicans and Democrats. So the Republicans love their politicians, where a Democrat will just like their politician.
0: Yeah. Did you see that they released the autopsy today? Ken, what's his name, finally said, okay, that's it. We're going to release the autopsy. And apparently it's a mess. And the people who didn't want it released were the consultants who were getting big bucks and all these other folks.
3: I missed that.
0: But it's a good thing.
3: Anyways, I wanted to say the ballroom's just a cover for something that's awful underneath it. And it's very worrisome.
0: Yeah.
3: Very worrisome.
0: I agree.
3: I think Trump will be putting in the Venezuela's vault that he robbed and all the gold, and he's going after Cuba's gold, and this guy is just unreal.
0: And he's got the money that he got from seizing Venezuela's oil and selling it overseas parked in a bank account in Bahrain or maybe the UAE, apparently in his own name. I mean, what the hell is going on with this?
3: The media won't cover it. They won't cover the gold he stole either. I mean,
0: he stole gold from Venezuela.
3: Well, the vault. That, I mean, initially, it was on the news and taken right out. Well, it was up on YouTube that they.
0: I was unaware of that.
3: When they went in, they robbed the vault.
0: Huh.
3: And yeah,
0: they took Maduro's gold.
3: Yeah, there's so much that they are doing. They're just the biggest grifters.
0: Yeah, the corruption is mind-boggling. It's genuinely mind-boggling. Mike, thanks for the call. All right, on the other side of the break here, Congressman, this is going to be Mark Pocan. Thank you. Congressman Mark Pocan will be with us for the hour taking your calls. We're going to do Middays with Mark, Thursday edition, a couple hours later than normal, too, because he had committee stuff he had to deal with yesterday. So stick around. We'll be right back with Congressman Pocan.
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6: I'm Rick Smith, and this is Labor History in Two. On this day in labor history, the year was 1946. That was the day that Democratic President Harry S. Truman ordered the government seizure of the nation's bituminous coal mines. 800,000 United Mine Workers of America, led by John L. Lewis, had gone out on strike. A wave of strikes washed over the United States after World War II. As part of the war effort, most unions had agreed not to conduct work actions during the war. But as industry profits soared due to wartime government contracts, workers saw little improvements in their wages or working conditions. Pent-up worker frustration boiled over after the war. Historian Jeremy Breacher had noted that the U.S. Bureau of Labor Statistics called the first half of 1946, quote, the most concentrated period of labor management strife in the country's history. The miners were part of that strife. They wanted improved wages, better health care benefits, and safety on the job. The strike had a ripple effect felt far beyond the coal fields. In early May, the Chicago Tribune warned, quote, the nation's worst coal strike tonight slowed the wheels of American industry toward a predictable full stoppage. Coal turned the wheels of industry, and the strike had drastically slowed mining. The government seized the mines and ordered the miners back to work. But still, the coal companies refused to meet the coal miners' demands. Unsatisfied with the resolution of the strike, the miners walked out again in November. The government fined the union $3.5 million, which it later reduced. President Truman called the work actions a rebellion against the government. But the determination of the miners forced the owners to agree to most of their demands.
7: 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For more information, go to laborhistoryin2.com.
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the other. 3D printed body parts, dehydrated onion dip. You could buy a jet ski from a cell phone on a jumbo jet. 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Medical research.

0: of our program. And yes, normally Congressman Pocan is on Wednesday in the first hour, but today is Thursday in the third hour because, you know, things happen. He's got to be in different places for different meetings and whatnot. So we're very pleased to have him right now. Congressman Pocan represents the 2nd District of Wisconsin. He's a current member and the chair emeritus of the Congressional Progressive Caucus. He's on the House Committee on Appropriations, co-founder, co-chair of the Labor Caucus, co-chair of the Congressional Equality Caucus, co-chair and co-founder of the Defense Spending Reduction Caucus. And he has a weekly podcast now with Liberty and Justice for Some, which is available on Apple Podcasts. Congressman, welcome back. I'm wondering what's at the top of your mind today.
1: You know, just trying to keep up with what the Trump administration and their grifting can do is more than I think one, body could even deal with. Most recently, the good news may be that the Senate Republicans are showing some adult responsibility, you know, and trying to hold back the most recent, either the grifting with the slush fund for January 6th, and anyone else that Trump seems to favor. I think Mike Lindell, the pillow guy, was going to sue out of that fund for $400 million, I saw just yesterday. But there's some pushback on that. Originally, we were trying to rush reconciliation too for the president with his $1 billion of ballroom money. We were told to require no taxpayer dollars. There seems to be some Senate Republican pushback on that. I'm just glad that, you know, a few folks in the Republican Party are speaking out. Everyone should be. But, usually we win via lawsuits. But these days, I think people are starting to look at November and be a little nervous. And I think we're seeing a little more pushback than usual.
0: He's managed to really piss off Bill Cassidy and, Thomas Massie and John Cornyn. Yeah. So you predicted this on this program about 3 months ago. You said after the primaries, you're going to see some Republicans turn on Trump. And it's happening. It's starting to happen right now. You think it's going to pick up steam?
1: I think so, because there's still a lot of primaries to happen. Yep. And, you know, people can be a little more independent. And some of these folks, it's going to be outright survival. I mean, you know, Kevin Kiley, you know, left the Republican Party to become an independent to try to save himself, in his district. But I think more people will just find ways to once in a while speak out against the Trump administration. But, you know, Donald Trump, when you talk about the 25th Amendment and all this, I know some people can have long, long conversations. But this guy, there's something wrong with him. I mean, clearly.
0: Trump, yeah.
1: All he cares about is trying to enrich himself and his family. And some of these most recent power grabs are so egregious that you are seeing Republicans speak out. And again, more probably can as the primaries keep moving through the system. So, all I know is right now November's looking good, that we can finally have some oversight on his administration, but it's still tiring every single day. We're doing 6 town halls next week in my district, Tom, when we're back home. And I bet you I'm going to get quite a few ears full from folks on what they're thinking.
0: Yeah, no doubt about it. Well, speaking of which, unless there's something else you wanted to mention, let's pick up some calls.
1: Let's do it.
0: All right. Let's get our earfuls here. Holly in Washington, D.C., you're on the air with Congressman Pocan.
2: Darn, I did not want to be first, but I did not want to miss.
0: You are.
2: Yeah. So in the swirl of all the bad news, and I just got thrown back by Tom just announcing that the DNC autopsy report was released. And so, here's what I wanted to do. I was waiting for a bunch of heavy questions coming because they're deserved. And I'm going, well, I love Tom's geeky science. So I have a geeky politics question to ask. So I'm going to just go with that. So I notice that when a House member runs for another office, they lose their seat. But when a Senate member runs for another office, they stay seated.
0: These are state laws,
2: maybe.
0: I think, Holly. Congressman?
2: Yeah. Yeah, I mean, that's what I wanted to know. What's the governing authority for that? Because it seems kind of consistent to me that House members quit and Senate members don't. But I've
0: I think Jasmine Crockett had to drop out of her House seat specifically because Texas law required that if you're going to run for the Senate. But Congressman, do you know more about that than we?
1: Yeah. Well, and the other thing, too, is, you know, we have 2-year terms. And if you're up for a Senate race, sometimes senators with 6-year terms can run while they're a senator for governor, for example. And it doesn't impact their office because if they lose for governor, they're still a senator. So I think on the House, just because we're up every 2 years, you know, you can't be on 2 ballots at once. And there are some state rules, as you've mentioned. I think that's generally why you see it. Also, there's a weird phenomena I don't understand where some people feel like you can't just leave a body. You got to go up or out. I personally have never lived by that credo, but some people just can't give it up and decide to they're going to retire. They feel like they've got to run for something in order to leave an office. Yeah. And it's a bizarre phenomenon, but you see it quite often.
0: Yeah, I think, you know, there are some good people who are just like doing their job. I mean, you're one of them, you know, you're just doing your job every day and doing it so well. It's a good thing. Keno in Lakeland, Florida, you're on the air with Congressman Pocan.
3: Yes, Congressman. Now, after the primary, some Republicans are going to start coming over to join the Democrats to form a coalition so we can pass some important legislation before the elections, including the possibility of evoking the 25th. Now, should not the Democrats designate a person, specific person, so that the defector Republicans can contact and coordinate with? Now, I wrote a letter to Jamie Raskin suggesting Representative Jim McGovern be that person because he used to be active in the Congressional Bipartisan Caucus, and so defector Republicans, now we'll give them a good title, you know, a label, a name, the Redeemer Republicans, help us Democrats and Green Party people redeem the public, but should not you designate, can you support this idea that you Democrats designate a specific person for the defector Republicans to come and coordinate this new coalition and what we'll call it, the recommended coalition or something, but shouldn't you not designate a person?
0: And this is from Keno, who's a former Republican congressman.
1: Yeah, Keno, I wish there were more people who thought like you, including especially electeds, because there's not that many. I mean, you know, they do it after they lose a primary that Trump didn't endorse them. I mean, not exactly a profile in courage. I'll take that maybe they're going to criticize Trump, but there's still these folks haven't indicated they're going to start voting with Democrats. So, I mean, I think you might be a little overly optimistic on where they're going. But, you know, Thomas Massie, to his credit, has always been a libertarian. He's going to vote like a libertarian, and I think he'll continue to vote like a libertarian, regardless of what Trump did in his primary. But I don't know if a point person is the right thing. I mean, we always should try to reach out to any disaffected Republicans to see if we can get them to support us. But I don't see the movement you're seeing. I wish there was. Logically, there should be. But I still think, by and large, there's a lot of people who are chicken of Donald Trump, period.
0: Yeah, for sure. Tom in Media, Pennsylvania, you're on the air with Congressman Pocan.
4: Yes, Congressman. About a week ago, I called in to Tom, and I might have unfairly characterized something that you said. I was talking to Tom and I said how clearly pleased I was that Pramila Jayapal strongly supports this Congressional Budget Office doing a standardized comprehensive scoring of Medicare for All Act 2025 so the voters can see whether it's going to cost us or save us money. And Tom said, sure, who wouldn't support this? And then I said, well, you kind of demurred when I asked you, so I just want to give you a chance to clear it up. You do, of course, support with Pramila Jayapal and Tom, the Congressional Budget Office, scoring Medicare for All 2025.
0: For you, Congressman.
1: Yeah, of course, Tom. I think my point was they only look at a certain window that doesn't give you a fair comprehensive cost that makes it look like it costs way more than it actually does. And that's part of our problem is how the CBO actually decides what things cost. I think it's a 10-year window. And often, you know, the savings are quite a bit down the road because some things are up front. So we just want to, because I'm fully convinced that universal health care, Medicare for All, is much less expensive than our current healthcare system, but the CBO may not score it that way, even if they admit it's true, because they have to do it within a certain window that's their policy. And that was my concern. But absolutely, they should score it. But we also then need to show if their scoring isn't accurate, why it isn't accurate, because the cost savings are there. I just don't want an artificial amount of time that they look at to affect it negatively.
0: I really appreciate the nuance in that. I was unaware. Congressman Mark Pocan is with us, and Tom is a Trump voter. So Congressman Pocan is with us for the hour. He'll be back. We'll be back on the other side of the break with more of your calls for Congressman Pocan. Stick around.
5: This is the Tom Hartman Program.
0: We're talking with the former chair of the Congressional Progressive Caucus, representing Wisconsin's 2nd District, Congressman Mark Pocan. Stay with us.

0: And welcome back. Marilyn in Sun City, Arizona, you are on the air with Congressman Pocan.
1: Hi, Congressman. Don't mistake my passion for my love for you, but you keep saying when we have the House, the Senate, we can do this and that, but we don't, and time is running out. The next campaign that I'm going to fund is the mail out that says they're going to build a giant nationwide bullhorn every single day. Ask Tom on his program every single day. Dems repeat their extreme frustration with our messaging, not our policies, our messaging. Most of my Dem friends don't have an idea what's going on until I tell them, and no, they're not listening to Fox News like you've suggested in the past. They have nothing to listen to. You're doing great stuff in Congress behind closed doors, maybe mentioning a town hall now and again, but Congressman, the Dems need a fearless, loudmouth, intelligent, witty, won't quit, well-informed, obnoxious, in-your-face, enthusiastic bullhorn focusing just on messaging. They need a team to bully it into the people's face, just like Trump. Trump and the GOP have no policies. They have nothing to run on. They just keep blaring their lies long enough for people to believe it. Tom's done all the legwork and the investigation, and the shameful DNC needs to either be replaced or fund staffers to listen and formulate a microphone structure. So why aren't Dems spending their money to grab the microphone so the American people can hear you?
2: Yeah, so I don't disagree with you, Marilyn. In fact, I think the DNC has a lot of explaining to do because I don't see them doing very much that I find what a national party should. And this would be exactly in their wheelhouse. You know, when we had Joe Biden as president, he was the person who had the megaphone. Right now, you don't have a natural one person because you don't have a president in office. Doesn't mean then you say nothing. And trust me, everyone is saying a lot of things in Washington and in state capitals. But the DNC has a unique role that they're not doing. So I don't disagree with you at all. I think some of it will emerge more after November when the presidential race is coming up. The media seems to like to focus on those folks more than others. But if we take the majorities, we may have a speaker or even a Senate majority leader who can then take on that role a little more. But, you know, if the media don't cover people who's saying stuff, doesn't mean it's not being said. It means they're not reporting it. That's why I agree with you. The DNC has a role here, and I don't see them doing that role at all.
0: Congressman, just we have 50 seconds here. Just speaking to the DNC, it was just, you know, we just learned this morning that Ken Martin has released the autopsy, and apparently it's a lot of butt covering for the consultant class. Do you know anything about it? Have you had an opportunity to?
2: I've been in meetings all day. I saw one article, and from what I could tell, you know, they're saying, oh, it's flawed, so don't look at it. Well, then they should have dealt with it when they got it and said, yeah, it's flawed, fix these sections. So again, DNC and my life have nothing in common, I've found, because they've chosen to not be very useful. And, you know, I'm sorry, Ken Martin, you're from Minnesota, you're upper Midwesterner, but I just don't see them doing the job we need from a national party.
0: Do you see that changing?
2: If we get a new DNC and maybe we decide not to focus on 400 people who no one knows who are elected to the DNC to run it, you could do that. But honestly, a national party should be branding Democrats and, you know, making sure that people understand what we are nationwide, not everyone having their own race. I don't see them doing that at all.
0: Yeah, sadly, I agree with you. Congressman Mark Pocan with us for the hour. We'll be back in 60 seconds with more of your questions for Congressman Pocan. Stick around.

0: The Commonwealth Report is journalism that works for you, not corporations, not billionaires, news for the public, not the powerful. Twice a day, we break down what matters to your life. 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Stay informed, stay empowered. So have you noticed that the Republicans are pretty much not talking about a constitutional convention anymore? They used to be gung-ho to rewrite the Constitution. You know, they wanted to put corporate personhood in there. They wanted to change it so that women can't vote. They wanted to do away with the election of senators, repeal the 17th Amendment, take us back to them being appointed by the states. They wanted to outlaw labor unions, all these weird ideas, but they've stopped talking about it. I mean, they're still moving forward on it, but Project 2025, for example, you know, their ultimate talking document does not have one single mention in it about a constitutional convention. Why would that be? Well, it's because the Supreme Court is doing their work for them. I mean, you know, just they have overturned Article 2. They've overturned the first, fourth, ninth, and 14th amendments. They've overturned Article 1, Section 7. All the details of this whole thing are over at HartmanReport.com. You got to check it out. And welcome back, Congressman Mark Pocan, taking your calls for the hour. James in Romeoville, Illinois. You're on the air with Congressman Pocan.
1: Hi, Congressman. How you doing today? I hope things are going good for you.
2: Thanks,
1: and
2: James.
1: Howdy, Tom. I enjoy the show tremendously and all the work that your staff puts into making your show really good.
0: Thank you.
1: My question is, when are the Democrats going to start getting a voice and start standing up when they see a camera and start screaming like the Republicans did when President Biden was in office? Screaming at the top of their lungs, going to wherever they could find a microphone, in front of the Supreme Court, standing on the stairs of Congress. Why isn't a group of you people screaming every single day? I try to get my representative, Miss Underwood, to participate in that, and I left messages for her. But my thing is, why don't you all scream?
0: Yeah, we got it. We got it, James. Thank you.
2: Yeah, James, so this is the part that gets frustrating because I hear this a lot from folks, and I understand why. But they are. I bet you there's 10 press conferences today on different issues by Democrats. And if the mainstream media doesn't put it out there, and by the way, I think more people get information now from independent media anyway than mainstream media, but then it makes it even more fragmented, right, to get the information out. You know, you can scream into a canyon, and if no one picks it up, did you scream? Yes. I mean, but it's not getting covered. And that's the frustration, you know, that we have. There are plenty of things that go on every single day in Washington, and I know in state capitals, because I know my state well, that happen. I just wish sometimes... How many times was Eric Swalwell on TV, right? And then they lost Eric Swalwell because that's the only person they ever went to for some of the mainstream or cable networks. And we need to have more of this covered. But it's my frustration when media doesn't cover it, just like it's yours. But trust me, people are trying.
0: Yeah. Judd Legum just published a study showing that, you know, these stock trades that Trump did, 3,600 stock trades, and many of them were right, you know, timed to with his public statements, that none of the major networks have even mentioned this. It's mind boggling.
2: Yes. Anyway. Yeah, no, it's the frustration that, trust me, we have quite a bit here.
0: No, I get it. Julie in White Cloud, Michigan, where I used to be a property owner. Julie, you're on the air with Congressman Pocan.
3: Yeah, hi, Tom. How are you? How are you, Pocan? Okay, well, I have been talking to my Republican neighbors. I am in a very Republican district, as you know. But being up in Nuevo County especially, mm-hmm. although I'm in Grand Rapids today, my question is this. Is it possible, instead of just having a town hall, my people I talk to say they don't understand democracy. They don't understand why how they could be receiving false information. Is there any way when you guys do town halls, maybe you could have like a class beforehand or offer to explain like civics to people just as voluntarily, just have them come an hour early or something to the town hall? And I know it would cost you more money, And what other ideas can a real person? I know I'm connected with Indivisible and the New Ego County Dems, but they don't. Mm-hmm. We're not doing enough. So what can I do myself?
0: Or fund more civics education, too. Thank you, Julie.
2: Yeah, and don't forget the No Kings folks and Move On and some of the other groups in addition to Indivisible. I think try to do some of that. I mean, for us, you know, if I'm doing 6 town halls over 3 days, that's 2 a day, and you have to get to them in between, it's a little hard to do much more than that because those usually go hour and a half, and then you're on the road to the next one to cover things. Now, the good news is we invite media. Media can come and cover it, and they often do, and that helps get the story out broader. But to your specific question of civic education, you know, I think what we are doing this time a little different is we are going to try to do a little more of a presentation up front, more formal with, you know, like video or slides at least, rather than just talking format, so people can actually take pictures of slides, have content they can use then to talk to their neighbors and be a little more strategic about that than usual. So I think that's one thing we absolutely can do. But part of the reason we do them, not just to have the conversation with our constituents, but have the media all cover them, which then can broadly get the message out.
0: Yeah. Yeah. And civics education in our schools? Can we bring
2: that? I mean, our biggest challenge is they're destroying the Department of Education right now, and they want to put all the money into voucher schools, private schools. So
0: Yeah, it's truly shocking. Congressman Mark Pocan is with us for the hour. It's our Middays with Mark, third hour Thursday version. We're live with Congressman Pocan, so we'll be right back with more of your calls for Representative Pocan, the former chair of the Congressional Progressive Caucus, currently representing the 2nd District of Wisconsin in the U.S. House of Representatives, and doing a bang-up job. Stick around. We'll be right back.
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0: Pocan.house.gov is his website, and we will be right back with your calls for Representative Pocan.

Why white resentment kills the social safety net. The $1,450 Iran war tax on your family. Trump's 3,600 stock trades. Ben Gavir's abuse video. And Trump's billion-dollar ballroom grab. Good morning. This is the Commonwealth Report, news for the public, not the powerful. You can follow us at commonwealthreport.news. White resentment confirms what LBJ warned us about 60 years ago. Lyndon Johnson once told Bill Moyers that if you can convince the lowest white man he's better than the best black man, he'll empty his pockets for you. 60 years later, science has caught up. A new study from University of Delaware political scientists Sumi Ikhan-Gosar and Joanne Miller, published in Sage Journals, found that white Americans, even poor ones, turn against the social safety net the moment they think non-whites might benefit from it as well. Researchers asked over 700 white respondents whether their group was losing politically compared to minorities. The ones who said yes suddenly opposed economic redistribution, even when it would have helped them. In nearly every other wealthy democracy, high inequality drives demand for stronger programs, but not here. Here, white resentment beats white self-interest every time. So why can't we have universal health care, real wages, or affordable housing? Because a chunk of this country would rather drown than throw anyone else a rope. That's the cage LBJ described, and we're still locked inside it. Will your Memorial Day burger cost you a mortgage payment? Fire up the grill. Trump's Iran war with Iran has already cost the average household an extra $291 at the pump. And the Institute on Taxation and Economic Policy says we'll spend $3.5 billion more on gas over the Memorial Day weekend alone. By year's end, the average family could be out $1,450. National gas prices are pushing $4.48 a gallon, and analysts are warning of $5 next month. And it's not just gas. A Century Foundation and Groundwork Collaborative analysis shared with Scripps News found cookout staples are up 13% on average. 6 ears of corn now run $5.90, up from $2.97 last year. That's a 98% jump. Inflation is at its highest since 2023. Trump promised cheap groceries. He delivered an oil war and a tariff tax on your hamburger. Why is the mainstream press burying Trump's stock trading scheme? Judd Legum at Popular Information has documented something jaw-dropping, and most of corporate media won't touch it. Trump's own financial disclosures show more than 3,600 trades in the first quarter alone, worth between $220 and $750 million. And the pattern is sickening. On March 11th, Trump visited a Thermo Fisher plant in Ohio and bought between $15,000 and $50,000 of its stock the same day. He praised Apple manufacturing and bought Apple. He bought Micron, Dell, Palantir, NVIDIA, and Boeing right before talking them up or cutting government deals for them. He scooped up NVIDIA stock just before clearing the company to sell chips to China. Bloomberg called the trading astonishing. CNN, CBS, NPR, PBS, Politico, and Fox haven't said a word. J.D. Vance, asked about it this week, scolded the reporter for not being objective. This is the most brazen self-dealing in presidential history, and the press is asleep at the wheel. Watergate looks like a parking ticket. Has Israel's security minister crossed every line that's left? Itamar Ben-Gvir, Israel's far-right national security minister, posted video of himself parading of around 430 zip-tied flotilla activists at the port of Ashdod. The activists, including Italian, Spanish, French, Dutch, and Canadian citizens, had tried to bring aid to starving Gazans. Israel seized their boats in international waters. In the footage, Ben-Gvir waves an Israeli flag while activists kneel on their heads on the ground with their heads on the ground in stress positions. The national anthem blasts over loudspeakers. He tells guards, "Don't be bothered by their screams." A woman shouts, "Free Palestine," and gets shoved on the floor. Ben-Gvir struts past her saying, "Welcome to Israel. We are the landowners here." Italy, France, Spain, Portugal, the Netherlands, and Canada all summoned their Israeli ambassadors. Even Netanyahu publicly rebuked him. Even Mike Huckabee criticized him. When the U.S. ambassador to Israel says you've gone too far, you've gone way too far. This is the face of the government that our tax dollars keep arming. Will Trump actually bill you for his gilded ballroom? Trump swore his White House ballroom would cost taxpayers nothing.
Now, Senate Republicans are scrambling to slip $1 billion of public money into a border security bill, with $220 million specifically aimed at the ballroom Trump's already bulldozed the East Wing to build. The Senate parliamentarian, Elizabeth McDonough, ruled it doesn't qualify under budget reconciliation rules. Trump called Senate Majority Leader John Thune and demanded he fire her. Thune refused. And here's the kicker. Republicans now admit they don't actually have the votes. Even Susan Collins is asking why Secret Service priorities weren't in the regular budget request that came out just last month. Louisiana's John Kennedy told Notice they're going back to square one. So Trump's blaming a career civil servant to cover for his own party walking away from him. He'll tear down a wing of the People's House for a gold-plated dance hall, then send you the bill. That's not leadership. That's a kleptocracy with bunting. And that's the way it is today, Thursday, May 21st.

0: 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That's the headline over at HartmanReport.com. And just a brilliant article written by Greg Palast, exclusively for the Hartman Report. He writes, Trump lost. That is, if all legal voters were allowed to vote, if all legal ballots were counted, Trump would have lost the states of Wisconsin, Michigan, Pennsylvania, and Georgia. Vice President Kamala Harris would have won the presidency with 286 electoral votes. And if not for the mass purge of voters of color, if not for the mass disqualification of provisional and mail-in ballots, if not for the new mass vigilante challenges in swing states, Harris would have gained at least another 3.5 million votes, topping Trump's popular vote tally by 1.2 million. Greg brings us the numbers. He lays it out. You can read it over at HartmanReport.com, absolutely free. It's titled, Trump Lost, Vote Suppression Won, at HartmanReport.com. Check it out. Welcome back. 35 minutes past the hour. Congressman Mark Pocan taking your calls for the hour. Michael in Bronx, New York, you are on the air with Pocan.
1: Greetings, gentlemen. Two quick questions and things that bother me. First of all, Congressman Pocan, I don't know if I mentioned this before, but the next time that you guys, and you can relate this with your colleagues, your Democratic colleagues, the next time you have somebody like Pam Bondi, Todd Blanche, or anybody in the Trump cabinet inside Congress to testify, and they want to dilly-dally and run the clock out, charge them with perjury because they're not fulfilling their oath to tell the truth, the whole truth, nothing but the truth. You tell them to answer the question simple yes or no, and they want to dilly-dally and change the subject. That, to me, is grounds for perjury. The second

0: You know, the money, the $1.7 billion that Trump is getting from the IRS, and then the clause that says that he is, he and his family are just above the law and they cannot be touched, ever. Now, can that law be rescinded?
1: Yeah, Alan, I think most of us, probably including Republicans, think it's illegal what happened. This is one where, you know, the acting head of the DOJ is auditioning to be the official head, and, you know, they agreed to this stupid deal. First of all, a stupid president sued the IRS for $10 billion because of a leak that he was one of 400,000 people that were part of a leak, and he's suing for it. He drops the lawsuit, which already is not credible, and then creates this fund as the settlement so that he can give money to his allies and people like January 6th. There's is all just so ridiculous. That's why we're leaving now today, Congress, not tomorrow. And we were told maybe staying till Saturday. Now we're done today, Tom, because even the Senate won't move forward on this. They don't like that fund. And they also don't like the $1 billion for the ballroom. So Donald Trump was supposed to meet with Senate leaders today. They canceled that meeting. I think he's probably crying a little that he's not getting his way on everything. He may still get it because he might put pressure on him. Mm-hmm. But at least today we had a few victories. But Alan, I think it's completely illegal. I also am introducing a bill, which I believe Mike Thompson's got a little bit of a similar bill from California to tax any payments from that at 100%. So mm-hmm. the money would go completely back to the Treasury. So in case.
2: Oh, that's a slick way to get around it.
1: Yeah, well, while there's lawsuits trying to stop it, in case they start to give out money, let's at least make sure we're getting it back and don't give any credibility what Donald Trump is trying
2: to
1: do.
2: Brilliant, brilliant. Alex in Roselle, Illinois, you're on the air with Congressman Pocan.
3: Hey, Tom and Mark, how you guys doing? I have a quick question. Mark, being a congressman, perhaps you can provide some inside information on why our so-called hard-charging blue-collar steelworker Congressman John Fetterman has jumped ship and turned traitor to the Democratic Party.
1: Yeah, I shouldn't do this because I'm not a doctor, but I have asked some people in the Pennsylvania delegation, and people say this is a different John Fetterman than from before the stroke. And I'm not trying to make a direct connection, but this is what I'm hearing from people who knew him before and after. And clearly, I think he's lost his third chief of staff. I mean, he's not operating like he was when he got elected, and it may be health related, but this is coming from the conversations of people who actually know him, which I cannot say personally I do.
2: Personality changes can be the consequence of a stroke. So, yeah. Sadly. Patrick in Seaside, California, you're on the air with Congressman Pocan.
4: Hi, Tom. Hi, Congressman Pocan. I wanted to actually have both of you opine on something I've wanted to ask you for a long time, Tom, but always shelved it. I speak as a, you know, a boring, vanilla, cisnormative, hetero guy who considers himself a staunch ally of the LGBTQ. And I just wanted to ask both of you what you thought. First of all, if I can employ a quick mnemonic device of substituting the letter N for the letters SH. Whenever the Republicans are in power or they assume power, life turns to absolute nit and all of our lives become nitty. And yet the people who are MAGA now but were evangelical Republican before keep voting for their own suffering. They hate us and they want to own the libs, which is hilarious to me, morbidly speaking, because when we're in power and nothing that's ever benefited any of us and all the things that we take for granted in this country never came from conservative or Republicans. They came from the GI Bill, from liberals and labor unions. I wanted to ask both of you to opine, why are these people just for decades, if not a century or more, only happy when the rest of the country is miserable, and they're only miserable when the rest of us are happy? I wanted to know if you could both philosophically opine on that question.
1: Yeah, it's pretty metaphysical. Let's put it this way. I think Donald Trump cares about one thing, Donald Trump and his family, his direct family. And he's there to enrich them with everything he does. We see it all the time. He thinks he's a king. He's puked gold on everything that he touches. And, you know, this is just who he is. Unfortunately, 30-35% of America

0: probably fundamentally have strong racist tendencies and are afraid of others that don't look exactly like them. And that's the base that seems to never leave him, no matter how many times he grifts them. And the good news is it is only 30-35%. So come November, hopefully we can get the majority of the House and Senate start to push back and push forward beyond the Trump years. I don't think there's another Trump in waiting. There's no one else that has had that kind of appeal because he was on TV, and I think that really, really did matter in a very negative way for the rest of us. But I do think that there's not another person like him immediately in line. So hopefully we can turn not just this page, but throw that damn book out and figure out how to move forward.
1: Yeah, I agree. He's a cult leader, and when cult leaders leave, cults collapse. Paul in Zilla, Washington, you're on the air with Congressman Pocan.
2: Well, thank you, Congressman, for doing what my congressman, Dan Newhouse, is afraid to do, which is talk to people. I have a question. My understanding of reading the Constitution, it is totally possible that on January 6th, when the new Congress is sworn in, and I think it's going to be Democratic dominant, we could have a new Speaker of the House. Is there any reason we could not impeach the entire Trump administration by the end of the day and have a new president on January 7th?
0: I think that'd be pretty fast. I don't think anything moves that fast federally. I can tell you from being in local government, state government, and federal government, you know, every level I move up, things move slower. Here, they're somewhat, you know, sloths watch us and wonder why we move so slow. That would be pretty hard. But I do think we can start setting up the investigations we need to have the accountability, which could be impeachment if it's deserved, which I think many of us obviously think is likely deserved. But we have to set that up, and we're ready. Democrats are ready. In fact, I think the good news I've seen is, the message from those on top is fight fire with fire. People are ready to activate. And I know the base has already been there, but I think everyone's in alignment right now.
1: Yeah. CJ in Shreveport, Louisiana, you're on the air with Congressman Pocan.
3: Hey, just a quickie thing. This 1776 million dollar slush fund,
1: the thug fund.
3: Yeah, that number was not chosen accidentally for the 250th anniversary of our country. But is there any restrictions on it at all? It just like completely bypassed Congress and everything. It's just done with the authority of Todd Blanche.
0: Yeah,
3: how I'm seeing this.
0: Yeah, this is stuff that, you know, we used to call bong dreams. You know, you took a hit from the bong, you came up with some crazy idea, and Donald Trump did that, right? He came up with this crazy idea for a fund. Some people he's going to appoint are going to be the fair administrators of the fund. And this is just things I can't say on the radio at its worst. So we're pushing back. There's going to be lawsuits to stop it. We're coming up with ways to try to stop the money from actually getting to someone, or at least if it does, it gets back to us. But the good news is there are Senate Republicans in particular who've said, no way, they're not going to allow this to happen. We're going to push back, and Donald Trump will probably be his immature self in trying to respond to all that. And then we'll wait for the next whack-a-mole thing to come up. But this one might be one that we're actually able to fight in Congress and win on.
1: There you go. It's 45 minutes past the hour. Congressman Mark Pocan is with us for the hour, taking your calls. It's Middays with Mark, Thursday, third hour edition. We'll be back with more of your calls for Representative Pocan in just a moment. You can find his website at pocan.house.gov. And he has a new podcast out as well. 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

0: And welcome back, Thomas in Everett, Washington. You are on the air with Representative Pocan.
1: Thanks for taking my call. Congressman, the pilot program that they started for Medicare in six states, what do you know about it, and is there anything Congress can do about it? Thank you.
2: Yeah. No, great thanks question. For your question, Thomas. This is taking the worst parts of privatized Medicare, Medicare Advantage, the prior authorization, and putting in place on some items within Medicare itself in six states, which would be awful. It's the biggest complaint I think that we get is when people are denied coverage under prior authorization under private Medicare Advantage programs. And to move that worst policy to Medicare is a terrible, terrible idea. So that's what they're doing right now. Clearly, those of us who'd like to push back on Medicare Advantage, period, as costing more than Medicare and all the other problems it has, are talking about it. But, you know, for us to hurt Medicare, which is one of the most popular programs the federal government has, by taking in worst practices, is a terrible idea and something only the Trump administration could have come up with.
0: James in Hollywood, you're on the air with Congressman Pocan.
3: Gentlemen, thank you. I want to take fentanyl off the table. Here's a simple bill, Congressman, you can introduce. One sentence. Anyone in possession of three matches of fentanyl shall be charged with attempted murder, murder, and or attempted suicide or suicide. But you have to... Anyhow, that's this simple bill. Make it bipartisan. See who would go against it. I know who will go against it is the pharmaceutical companies and the makers of fentanyl. But I'm losing friends to it, you know, and the Naval Academy officers who thought they were partying with cocaine and it had fentanyl in it, and they died. Jeez. Anyhow, I'm sick of seeing boats being blown up sometimes with fishermen and just pass that bill. See who goes against it.
0: We got it, James. Thank you.
2: Yeah, James, first of all, I think on those boats, I'm not sure that they're really going after drugs. I think that a lot of that was setting up what happened in Venezuela and what they're trying to set up now that could be happening in Cuba. And, you know, if that really it's a fishing boat with fentanyl is what they're telling us is the problem. Boy, they're really off. I mean, I think so. Don't let some of their theatrics try to define what's actually happening. We absolutely have a problem with fentanyl. You're right. We need to go after the enforcement and certainly where it's coming in from. And honestly, I think we can do a lot more with China. That should have been part of the conversation the president had with China instead when he got, you know, him, everything else handed to him. You know, he didn't have a good trip. He got played quite a bit. That would have been something useful. But of course, that probably wouldn't enrich Donald Trump, so he wouldn't talk about it.
0: Yeah, and Putin seems to be having a very good trip to China.
2: Much better. And, you know, timing and everything, he played Trump on that. I mean, Trump gets played so much, man, you should put him in the music section. You know, this guy...
0: I never heard that one. That's a good one.
2: He's bad.
0: Yeah, so. Yeah. It's really pathetic. It's sad, frankly. I mean, he's our president. Yeah. You want your president to do well, and this guy just screws everything up.
2: Well, he's doing well for himself.
0: Yeah, that's true. Congressman Pocan is with us for the hour. We'll be back in 60 seconds with more of your questions for him. Stick around. It's 10 minutes before the hour.

0: Hey, thanks so much for sharing our program and for reaching out to our stations and sponsors and letting them know that you're listening. It really means a lot to us. From Los Angeles to Columbia, South Carolina, from Birmingham, Alabama to Baltimore, universal basic income programs are chalking up proof after proof of their viability. Basically, just giving people, low-income people, poor people, somewhere between $500 and $1,500 a month, no strings attached, is lifting people out of poverty, getting them back on track, getting them into solid middle-class jobs, helping their children tremendously. This works. Now, we don't have to do UBI in the United States. We're the only developed country in the world that doesn't have a national health care program. Health expenses are whacking a lot of low-income people. We're the only country, developed country in the world that doesn't have free college education. Education expenses are whacking people. There's a lot we could do. We can subsidize housing. We can subsidize food. We do that with food stamps. We could expand it. There's a lot we could do to benefit from this. There's a whole report about that over at HartmanReport.com. Check it out. It's 9 minutes before the hour. Picking up your calls here for Congressman Mark Pocan. Dave in Portland. Hey, Dave, you're on the air with Representative Pocan.
1: Hey, thanks for taking my call. Thank you for your work. I have friends up in the Mad Town there east of your district, but I just want to repeat what many people keep bringing up and what you have to constantly answer redundantly with the, you know, why aren't the Democrats more loud? Why aren't they speaking more often? You know, of course they are. They're just not being covered, and it's not the mainstream media owned by the oligarchs and now the algorithms at social media steered by the oligarchs. I want to suggest that what's really needed to solve this communication problem, or rather this lack of amplification problem, is perhaps a structural change likened to what they've done in the more modern functional democracies of Canada, the UK, Ireland, much of Europe, New Zealand, Australia. Have an official, and I don't know what it would take to tweak the Democratic Party norms and procedures, but have an official opposition government in waiting, a shadow cabinet, it is sometimes called. Ideally, you'd have a president at the head of that shadow cabinet, such as somebody who got beat out of it unfairly. Bernie Sanders should be at the top. Maybe Kamala Harris, an honorary advisor, along with Al Gore. But every cabinet position should be taken up by people like yourself, or Congressman Raskin, or Congressman Jayapal. And, of course, you'd need to cooperate with the Senate. Sanders, Schiff, Warren, Merkley of Oregon, White House, these would be excellent members of a shadow cabinet.
0: No need to explain more, Dave. I think he gets it. Let's get the response.
2: Yeah, Dave, I do think it's probably a little easier in a parliamentary system where there's multiple parties to do this, because sometimes the party apparatus helps decide some of this, as opposed to whoever the presidential candidate is. And having the whole discussion we just had about the DNC, no one's going to call us an organized political party. So I understand what you're saying. I just think, you know, we need to figure out how to work media better. You know, Tom's program, I love coming on because I know I'm reaching a lot of folks talking about it. But there's independent media. You know, I did on my podcast, and Tom, thanks for plugging that as often as you do with Liberty and Justice for Some. I just had Scott McFarlane from Midas Touch on. He used be at CBS, and he left CBS because of, I think, everything that has been going on with corporate media. But we need to, you know, make sure that more of these independent outlets are getting the messages, because I think people are getting their news from more outlets that aren't your main three networks and some of the mainstream media. And don't forget, local media were down considerably from where we were even a decade ago, much less two decades ago. So we just have to embrace new forms of media to get messages out better than perhaps we do. But I forgot to mention, Tom, this morning there was a press conference with all the Democrats and Senate members. I couldn't go because I had something, but we had a press conference literally with every Democrat that could be there with the Democratic leadership to talk about stuff. See if you find that on the news tonight. I'm guessing you may not, but it's not that we're not trying. It's that sometimes the mainstream media just doesn't care. They're going to keep covering the stories that they cover just over and over and over.
0: Right. They're trying to avoid being called liberal media. Sean in Britain, yeah. South Dakota, you're on the air with Congressman Pocan. We're down to about a minute and a half here before we wrap up this hour.
3: Okay, well, I'll make it quick then. Representative Pocan, what do you think about recalling your chairman of the DNC and putting Jasmine Crockett in his place. I mean, she would be amazing. You put her on a traditional whistle stop tour. She does YouTube channels, Facebook, any kind of social media platform she can do. And then she goes and she stirs up the entire country, gets the message out, and raises a boatload of money.
4: That's a brilliant idea. Congressman?
2: Yeah, right now the way the DNC chair is selected is by the DNC, which are people that I can only name probably a dozen of the 400-some, and most people can probably not even name two of, right? So they would have to make the decision by the way their structure is. I think we just need to look at the structure. If the party is that disconnected with elected officials and the populace, and we're not seeing a value out of it, then what are we doing wrong? Which I would say clearly we're doing something wrong. So I agree. I'd much have, I wanted Ben Wickler to get that spot, who was the chair of the Wisconsin Party. He did an amazing job in reforming Wisconsin's Democratic Party and our electorate because of it. That would have been very helpful, but
4: yeah, I endorsed him.
2: Yeah, having what we have right now is not doing it.
4: There you go. Congressman, thanks so much for dropping by. It's always great having you with us.
2: Yeah, thank you, Tom. Appreciate it as
4: great
2: always.
4: Talking to you. Thank you. And special thanks to Louise Harmon, Sean Taylor, Jamie Holly, Nigel Peacock, Sue Nethercutt, Patrick Hoyt, Geraldine Halbert, Ron Hartenbaum, Jay Spross, Nicholas Miller, Pat Sweeney, Jeremy Peterson, Connor Arroyo, Carna Verde, Martha Salinas, Josiah Western, Mateo Robertson, Diane Russell, and Ruben Michaels, all the fine folks who work on this program. Have a great afternoon. Be good to yourself and the folks around you. Stay safe. Get out there. Get active. Tag your aunt. And we'll catch up soon.
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6: George Orwell spoke bluntly about the nefarious nature of advertising, calling it, quote, the rattling of a stick inside a swill bucket. Even Orwell, though, would have been astonished by the cacophony of swill bucket advertising currently being blasted at us by Amazon, Google, Meta, and other profiteering tech giants. What are they trying to sell? Pure hogwash. Having spent billions to develop artificial intelligence so humanoid robots can displace workers, the tech geniuses are now rushing to build thousands of vast computer data centers necessary to power their brave new AI world. Each center will suck up local water supplies, drastically raise people's utility bills, create monstrous industrial blight and pollution, and enthrone such autocratic thugs as Bezos, Musk, and Zuckerberg as absentee political bosses with domineering power over each locality. But the billionaires forgot something. You and me, we the people, are in open rebellion against this Orwellian future. With officials in multiple states and localities just saying hell no to the profiteers' invasive scams. Thus, the billionaire hucksters are frantically rattling their swill sticks. For example, Mark Zuckerberg, whose Meta Goliath already operates 26 massive data centers and is now spending $600 billion to plop more of them in our communities, has launched a multi-million dollar offensive to beat back local opponents. It's running BS television ads in state capital cities, financing political candidates to hype the data centers, deploying untold numbers of lobbyists to rig the rules against opponents, and hiring an army of, quote, community affairs agents to spread AI propaganda. This is Jim Hightower saying, they had the fat cats, but a groundswell of us alley cats has them on the run. To get involved, go to mediajustice.org/tools.
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0: from New York. This is Democracy Now!
1: It's a genocide that's taking place that you people don't want to write about, but it's a terrible thing that's taking place, and farmers are being killed.
0: A year after President Trump falsely claimed there's a white genocide in South Africa, the Trump administration has closed the door to all refugees around the world except for white South Africans. Since October, the U.S. has resettled just over 6,000 refugees. All except three were from South Africa. We'll go to Johannesburg and also speak to the head of a refugee group suing Trump over the policy. Then a new study finds Trump's abrupt withdrawal of USAID funding has led to a sustained increase in violence across Africa.
2: So our study found that in addition to the devastating impacts in terms of health care around the world, the cuts to USAID also helped fuel a surge in protests, riots, armed conflict, and violence against civilians in many parts of Africa.
0: Finally, as students graduate from colleges and universities across the country, many schools are taking steps to silence pro-Palestinian voices at campus ceremonies, from canceling speakers to eliminating live speeches by students altogether. At the University of Michigan, the school's president issued a public apology after a professor delivered these remarks at commencement.
3: Sing for the pro-Palestinian student activists. Who have, over these past 2 years, opened our hearts to the injustice and inhumanity of Israel's war in Gaza.
0: We'll speak to a CUNY law school student and Rutgers professor, Nora Ericott. All that and more coming up. Welcome to Democracy Now!, democracynow.org, The War and Peace Report. I'm Amy Goodman. Iran says it's established a controlled maritime zone in the Strait of Hormuz that ships will not be able to transit without authorization from the newly created Persian Gulf Strait Authority. On Wednesday, Iran's Islamic Revolutionary Guard Corps said it had coordinated safe passage for 26 cargo ships and tankers, including the first shipment of Middle East oil to South Korea, since the U.S. and Israel launched strikes on Iran nearly 3 months ago. Iran is reportedly charging tolls of up to $2 million for passage through the strait to be paid in Chinese yuan or the cryptocurrency Bitcoin. Meanwhile, Iran's foreign ministry says it's reviewing the latest U.S. peace proposal after President Trump said he's willing to delay planned attacks on Iran for a few days while he awaits Iran's response. On Tuesday, Trump spoke by phone with Israeli Prime Minister Benjamin Netanyahu. Axios reports the Israeli leader left the meeting with his hair on fire after urging Trump to abandon diplomacy and resume bombing Iran. On Wednesday, Trump downplayed reports of friction between the two leaders and said Netanyahu would do whatever I want him to do, quote unquote.
4: I'm right now at 99% in Israel. I could run for prime minister. So maybe after I do this, I'll go to Israel, run for prime minister.
0: In Sudan, human rights monitors say an armed drone fired on a crowded market in West Kordofan province on Tuesday, killing 28 people and leaving dozens more wounded. Sudan's army denied the report, saying it doesn't target civilians or civilian infrastructure. The area is controlled by the rival Rapid Support Forces paramilitary group. Last week, the Global Food Insecurity Monitor, IPC, warned nearly 20 million people across Sudan face acute hunger this year, with more than 800,000 children at risk of severe malnutrition due to civil war, mass displacement, and collapsing food and health systems. The USS Nimitz carrier strike group arrived in the Southern Caribbean Wednesday, the same day the Justice Department unsealed murder charges against the 94-year-old former Cuban president Raul Castro. The indictment accuses Castro of ordering the shootdown of two small planes operated by the Cuban-American exile group Brothers to the Rescue in 1996. President Trump has repeatedly threatened military action against Cuba, imposing a fuel blockade that's triggered severe blackouts, food shortages, and economic collapse across Cuba. This is Cuba's Deputy Foreign Minister, Carlos Fernandez de Ocasio.
5: Esta acusación This accusation carries an additional threat, given the well-known dark practice of the United States using accusations like this to take military action against sovereign states. Their justification is not justice. It is the use of the immense military power that the United States government possesses. And it must be clear that any attempt to use this excuse for action against these comrades within Cuba will be met with fierce resistance from the Cuban people.
0: Israel's continuing attacks on Lebanon despite the U.S. brokered ceasefire that was recently extended through June. Lebanon's national news agency reports Israeli attacks on Wednesday killed at least 8 people, including 5 killed in an airstrike on a village near Nabatea. Meanwhile, Lebanon's health ministry says the death toll from an air raid on the town of Deir Hanoun and Nar has risen to 14 killed and 3 wounded. The strike in southern Lebanon's Tyre district on Tuesday killed a family of 11, including 3 children, along with their parents and grandparents. Israeli settlers in the occupied West Bank have set up another illegal outpost in the Masafriyata district. On Wednesday, settlers backed by Israeli soldiers erected mobile homes surrounded by fortifications near Umm al-Khayr village. Such outposts are illegal under international law and violate Israeli zoning laws and court orders. Meanwhile, Palestinians in the city of Hahul say Israeli settlers attacked them with impunity Wednesday as Israeli soldiers looked on.
6: At 3 a.m., we were shocked when armed settlers assaulted us. They attacked the house. They burned 2 vehicles and tried to burn a 3rd one. They also wrote racist graffiti on the walls. This happened with Israeli occupation forces in attendance.
0: In Gaza, Israeli drones and gunfire killed 4 more Palestinians and wounded several others over the last 24 hours. The WAHA news agency reports 2 Palestinians were killed in areas under Israeli military control in Rafah in southern Gaza. Another person was killed northeast of Khan Yunis, while a 4th was killed when an Israeli quadcopter drone dropped a bomb on a group of Palestinians in Beit Lahia in northern Gaza. Several others were injured in that attack. Israel's far-right National Security Minister Itamar Ben-Gvir posted a video of himself taunting hundreds of Global Samud flotilla activists who were abducted by Israel in international waters this week. The video shows dozens of men and women kneeling in rows with their foreheads to the ground and their hands zip-tied behind their back at the port of Ashdod. According to lawyers representing the flotilla, 3 activists were taken to the hospital as a result of Israeli violence. This is a portion of Ben-Gvir's video.
7: They came with much pride as big heroes. Look, look, see how they look now. Look, look at how they look now. Not heroes and not anything. Terror supporters. I tell Prime Minister Netanyahu, give them to me for much more time. Give them to us for the terrorist prisons. This is how it should look.
0: Ben-Gvir's video was roundly condemned around the world. Italy's Prime Minister Giorgia Meloni said, quote, it's inadmissible that these demonstrators, including many Italian citizens, are subjected to this treatment that violates human dignity, she said. Spain's foreign minister called Ben-Gvir's actions, quote, monstrous, disgraceful, and inhumane, unquote. It even drew criticism from U.S. Ambassador to Israel, Mike Huckabee, who described Ben-Gvir's behavior as despicable, saying the minister had, quote, betrayed the dignity of his nation, unquote. Huckabee's rare criticism came a day after the U.S. Treasury announced sanctions against organizers of the Gaza flotilla. Here in the United States, Elon Musk's private aerospace and artificial intelligence company SpaceX has confirmed plans to go public in what's likely to become the largest initial public offering in history. The plan could see SpaceX valuation reach $2 trillion, surpassing the 2020 IPO of the oil giant Saudi Aramco. It could see Elon Musk's majority stake in SpaceX rise in value to more than $600 billion, making him the first trillionaire in history. Meanwhile, OpenAI, the maker of ChatGPT, is set to file for an initial public offering in the coming weeks. The artificial intelligence company is valued at more than $850 billion by private investors and is working with Goldman Sachs and Morgan Stanley to prepare the paperwork. Separately, OpenAI rival Anthropic is preparing an IPO that could see its valuation top $1 trillion. Meta has sent layoff notices to about 1,000 workers, or 10% of the social media giant's workforce. Another 7,000 Meta workers will be reassigned to new artificial intelligence initiatives. The layoffs come just weeks after CEO Mark Zuckerberg confirmed in an all-hands meeting that Meta is using an artificial intelligence data tracking program to train an AI model that will replace many of its workers. A recording of Zuckerberg's comments was obtained by the news organization More Perfect Union.
8: So we're in a phase where basically the AI models learn from having really, from watching really smart people do things. And if you're trying to get it to be able to do certain capabilities, having it be able to observe really smart people doing those things is very important.
0: Vermont's independent Senator Bernie Sanders and Democratic Congress member Summer Lee unveiled new legislation Wednesday to abolish super PACs, which allow corporations and wealthy individuals to spend an unlimited amount of money on U.S. elections. Their bill would cap super PAC donations from individuals at $5,000. This is Democratic Congress member Lee.
9: But right now, we can take a step to ensure that super PACs, that super billionaires, are no longer able to buy our election. And we have to call it what it is. If we will have a democracy, we have to reject an oligarchy.
0: The late night comedian Stephen Colbert signs off tonight on the final broadcast of The Late Show. Following his 11-year run on CBS, The Late Show had broadcast from Ed Sullivan Theater in Manhattan. Before him, it was Letterman since 1993. Its cancellation came even though Colbert was consistently the top-rated late-night host. Last July, CBS cited financial reasons for canceling The Late Show as CBS parent company Paramount sought the Trump administration's support for a controversial merger with Skydance, and after Trump repeatedly called for Colbert to be fired. The merger was approved just 1 week after CBS announced Colbert's ouster. Colbert's late-night competitor on ABC, Jimmy Kimmel, said he will not record his own program today out of respect for Colbert's final show. Paramount Skydance is now seeking approval from the Trump administration to acquire Warner Brothers Discovery, which would give the company control of CNN, HBO, CBS, and other media properties as well. And in Bolivia, there are growing calls for the center-right president, Rodrigo Paz Pereira, to step down. For 2 weeks, demonstrations led by the Bolivian Workers' Central, peasant unions, and miners have clashed with police in the capital, La Paz. Their blockade has led to empty markets and depleted reserves of medical supplies, including oxygen for hospital patients. The U.S. Deputy Secretary of State, Christopher Landau, characterized the protests as an ongoing coup d'etat. Bolivia is suffering its worst economic crisis in 40 years amidst fuel shortages and rising inflation. Bolivia's presidential spokesperson is claiming Evo Morales, Bolivia's former president, is fueling the protests, which Morales denies. This is a Bolivian miner who joined the protests.
10: We do not want dialogue or anything. We only want the resignation of the president no matter what. He leaves the good way or he leaves with social upheaval.
0: And those are some of the headlines. This is Democracy Now!, democracynow.org, The War and Peace Report. I'm Amy Goodman.
11: And I'm Nermeen Sheikh. Welcome to our listeners and viewers across the country and around the world. The Trump administration is advancing plans to increase the number of white South Africans it admits to the United States as refugees in the coming months. The proposal would see an additional 10,000 white South Africans resettled into the U.S., even as the Trump administration continues to block the entry of refugees from other countries. The U.S. has resettled just over 6,000 refugees between October and April, and all except three were from South Africa. Under Trump's new proposal, which was submitted to Congress, the U.S. would lift its record-low refugee admissions figure for the year from 7,500 to 17,500, with the additional openings reserved for Afrikaners. Trump has falsely claimed they face racial persecution and genocide. This is President Trump speaking last December.
1: It's a genocide that's taking place that you people don't want to write about, but it's a terrible thing that's taking place. And farmers are being killed. They happen to be white. But whether they're white or black makes no difference to me. But white farmers are being brutally killed, and their land is being confiscated in South Africa.
0: The claims of a white genocide and racial violence have been rejected by the UN Human Rights Office, among others. For more, we're joined by two guests. Lebohang Peko is a senior research fellow and political economist at the Trade Collective Think Tank and a professor of practice at the University of Johannesburg, joining us from Johannesburg. And in Washington, D.C., Sharif Ali joins us, president of the International Refugee Assistance Project, which is currently litigating a class action lawsuit challenging the Trump administration's dismantling of the United States refugee program. Let's begin with you, your lawsuit. Explain what it is. It will shock people to know, Sharif Ali, that 6,000 refugees have been accepted, incredibly record low number of refugees from around the world, but in fact, not from around the world. Only from South Africa, except for three. Can you explain what's going on? And now President Trump wants to lift the Trump administration cap, but only to allow in whites, more white South Africans.
12: Yeah, thank you so much for having me. What I could explain is that on his day of inauguration, he issued an executive order to suspend the U.S. refugee admissions program. And we've been in litigation since with the Pasito versus Trump case to reopen this program, which is so vital. What's happening is not only that they're allowing just this one population coming into the U.S., but it's happening to impact the lives of thousands of other people who have went through years of vetting, who have went through years of persecution and violence and trying to find safety. For instance, there's been 12,000 people prior to this executive order that were conditionally approved for travel. Those are people that had sold all of their belongings. They are people who left their home. There are people now that don't know where they're going, and in fact, many of them are not even able to work in the countries of first asylum in which they reside in currently. There's also over 100,000 people that were also going forward with the process of resettling in the United States. Now they are stuck and they're in limbo while we are processing resettlement cases for white Afrikaners at a record pace. This program has never been a fast program, and it's being expedited for just this one population. What I could tell you is this is a very clear racism, where only one group that tends to be white is allowed in the country, while you have black, brown people of Muslim origin and other nationalities and religious minorities are being told that they cannot come into this country.
11: And Dr. Peko, if you could respond to this proposal by Trump and actually explain what the situation is in South Africa, this claim of his that there is a white genocide and that white Afrikaners are being persecuted in the country.
13: Thank you, and to your guests as well. So I think that one of the things that we can agree on globally is that there is no white genocide in South Africa. And I think the irony that isn't lost on many of us is that this comes at a time when there is an actual genocide being purported upon, you know, several people across the Gaza Strip, Palestine, Iran, and so forth. And it also has to do, really, we need to situate this within a few things. One is the rehabilitation of white victimhood. This is also to do with the delegitimization of African sovereignty and black majority rule. It's also important that this is also linked to demographic panic and the global shift to the right, the alt-right replacement theory and so forth. And this leads to the kind of hostility of migration from the majority world, as my co-panelist has already illuminated. I think the danger of this is also that this links to very strong anti-black politics and anti-blackness, even though President Trump claims that he wouldn't care if they were black farmers. The truth is that in this country, there is crime and they are, you know, killings and murders, and like in any country and anywhere in the world. One of the crises that we do have is certainly one of criminal justice and of criminal, you know, of crime statistics and high rates of the different sorts of social ills and social violences. Those are not racialized. Those are to do with the economies of scale. Those are to do with exclusion. Those are to do with unemployment. Those are to do with people being desperate. And those are also to do with structural failures that we have inherited from the pre-1994 dispensation, which has meant that there are millions of people in this country who are not only unemployed, but unemployable, who have never found a place for themselves in this economy. We also have a history of violence, which was state-sanctioned violence, by the way, and the way that our own personal politics, inter-party politics, reproduced that violence, and it was also oftentimes fomented by the invisible hand of the state. So to say that this is now coming down to a white genocide is also trying to rewrite history and trying to re-inscript the moral authority of our victory over settler colonialism as one that is something that is sinister and that's the most egregious form of white revisionism.
11: Well, let's go to what the administration, what the South African president, Cyril Ramaphosa, said, refuting Trump's claims that white people are being persecuted in his country, calling it a, quote, completely false narrative. Speaking at the Africa CEO Forum in Abidjan, Côte d'Ivoire, Ramaphosa recounted a conversation he had with Trump about the situation in his country.
14: I had a conversation with President Trump on the phone and he said, what's happening down there? And I said, President, what you've been told by those people who are opposed to transformation back home in South Africa is not true. And I added to him, I said, we were well taught by Nelson Mandela and other iconic leaders like Oliver Tambo on how to continue to build a united nation out of the diverse groupings that we have in South Africa. We're the only country on the continent where the colonizers came to stay, and we have never driven them out of our country. So they are staying, and they are making great progress. It's a fringe grouping that does not have a lot of support, that is anti-transformation and anti-change, that would actually prefer to see South Africa going back to apartheid type of policies.
11: So that's President Ramaphosa speaking last year. You mentioned, Dr. Peko, the ongoing genocide, the genocide that is in fact occurring and has occurred. If you could talk about the context in which the U.S., the Trump administration has made this decision, namely South Africa's move in December 2023, to the International Court of Justice initiating a genocide case against Israel. Was that relevant?
13: It's extremely relevant. I mean, I think we agree that there is no white genocide in South Africa. There is, however, a global machinery that continues to normalize imperial wars, occupation, and the suffering of black and brown people. And what we are seeing is that whiteness is being recast as endangered, while Palestinians and Syrians and Sudanese and Congolese and other people who are facing massive violences and displacement and dispossession are denied equal global sympathy. And clearly what South Africa's stand that the ICJ does is it tries to rehumanize and to recenter a moral and a judicial ethic around what humanity should be centering. And that is really to state that if we say never again, as people ourselves who were dispossessed, who were occupied, who were the first settler, you know, the first apartheid state, per se, formally inscribed by, you know, judicially. It is no doubt that certainly this seems to have come at a time when, in the same breath, there is a move towards the alt-right, the MAGA discourse, which is about replacement theory and which is absolutely about displacing the idea that the idea that anything other than whiteness is normative. President Trump and the Trump administration have made it very clear that they are very unhappy with our stand at the ICJ, which has now, of course, been accompanied by several other countries. However, this will not be the end of it, because this is not just about South Africa versus the US. It is really about a human ethic. It is really about an anti-imperial ethic. And it's really about an ethic that should really place us at the center of a new form of internationalism and a new form of compassion. And also to really move away from the kind of bullying, imperial bullying that seems to be taking place as re-inscripted by President Trump, and trying to then weaponize the stand that countries like South Africa have taken against the genocide, the real genocide that's taking place in Palestine.
0: Levon Peiko, I wanted to ask you about what's called the PayPal Mafia and the people who surround President Trump and Vice President J.D. Vance. You've got Peter Thiel, the South African, longtime J.D. Vance patron, educated in the South African town of Swakopmund, that at the time he lived there, incredibly racist, with Hitler's birthday celebrated, people greeting each other with Nazi salutes when Thiel was living there. And, of course, it was very similar to what we saw another South African, Elon Musk, do at one of those rallies where, you know, he had that stiff arm salute and everyone questioned, was this a Nazi salute? So you have Peter Thiel, you have David Sachs, and you have Elon Musk. These are the people that are very close to Trump and J.D. Vance. Talk about who he is informed by.
13: So, I mean, you're quite right. All of these, it's a really weird coincidence of history and geopolitics that he's happened to be surrounded by these tech bros, these tech apartheid bros, really. Peter Thiel, Elon Musk, David Sachs, Reid Hoffman as well, and all of whom have these different connections with South Africa, Southern Africa as well. It's really important because what they also represent is tech capital. They represent libertarianism. They represent a really rabid form of white nationalism. They also represent a form of rabid surveillance capital, surveillance politics, which is shrouded in this idea of statelessness and the idea that the state should not intervene entirely and too deeply into the business of business and corporate. But they also then link this with defense technology and really a putrid kind of anti-liberal libertarian politics, which purport again to be beyond politics. And yet all of them, have said things around so-called anti-wokeness, very, very problematic terminology. They have a hostility to regulation. They have an anti-DEI agenda. And we've seen Elon Musk trying to muscle his way and that Starlink thing of his into African markets, South African markets, as though we don't have Wi-Fi already. And they also push these really ugly civilizational decline narratives. And it's really problematic and troubling that none of them, as far as I know, are per se deeply rooted in political science or sociology or political philosophizing, which would give them such a strong grasp of this civilizational crisis. But they also speak to strong state politics when it protects capital or their own geopolitical interests. And a weird coincidence that these five apartheid tech bros happen to have configured around, Donald Trump.
11: Well, Sherif Ali, as the Trump administration increases, I mean, what was an unprecedented a number that was so low of refugee admissions to the U.S., he's increasing this number only for white South Africans. Could you explain what the situation is of all of the refugees fleeing absolutely devastating conditions from Syria to the DRC to Afghanistan, and what their fate is in light of what the Trump administration has done and is continuing to do now with this increase exclusively for white South Africans?
12: Thank you. Their fate is changing on a daily basis, and the fact that their status is in limbo has created more uncertainty and ambiguity in their lives, and they're suffering considerably. Their vulnerability levels are increasing at a very tremendous level. I was in Jordan and Lebanon in December, meeting with our teams and seeing and talking to our clients and learning about the work that the experiences that they're facing. Unfortunately, their vulnerability levels are increasing. So what you're seeing is that people who were planning on resettling and moving and finding safety have actually found themselves less employable without work authorizations, without safety. In Jordan specifically, there was an increase in homelessness, which has led to further exploitation. People, especially women, are really at risk of sexual exploitation for favors to get them to serve, to be able to live their lives. This is increasing the level of trauma and difficulty that refugees and displaced people are facing. Now, as another example, we have, after the Afghans, the removal of the U.S. Efforts in Afghanistan, the Afghan allies who were meant to come to the U.S. through special immigrant visas have not been able to be processed and come to America. These are part of the exceptions that the Ninth Circuit required and Congress requires of the U.S. government to fulfill. People who are from religious minorities, people who have family that are refugees, people who are wartime allies. And yet now we have a group of Afghans in a camp in Qatar who are waiting to be resettled. And the rumor is that they will be resettled in the Democratic Republic of Congo, where they have no connection, where they have no relationship to the country, where they were not planning or to resettle there, and where there's currently a major Ebola outbreak. I just want to show you that there is a real disregard for the humanity of this. Over 117 million people in the world today are displaced. 45 million of them are refugees. America takes a fraction of those people into their country, into our country. And those people are now just left to fend for themselves in a society that's not helping them.
0: Sherif Ali, we want to thank you for being with us. President of IRAP, the International Refugee Assistance Program, which is currently suing the Trump administration over the dismantling of the U.S. refugee program. And Lepahang Peko, Senior Research Fellow and Political Economist at the Trade Collective Think Tank, Professor of Practice at the University of Johannesburg, speaking to us from Johannesburg, South Africa. Coming up, a new study finds Trump's abrupt withdrawal of USAID funding has led to an increase in violence across Africa. Stay with us.

0: By Fatoumata Diarra at our Democracy Now! Studio. This is Democracy Now!, democracynow.org. I'm Amy Goodman with Nermeen Sheikh.
1: Did the abrupt defunding and dismantling of USAID, the decades-old U.S. humanitarian aid agency, have an impact on violence? Well, researchers sought to answer that question and examined data from across Africa. They've just published their results in the journal Science, concluding, quote, the abrupt withdrawal of USAID led to a significant and sustained increase in conflict across Africa's most USAID-dependent regions. Before it was shuttered by the Trump administration, the agency was the world's largest provider of aid, active in over 100 countries.
0: For more, we're joined by one of the study's authors. Austin Wright is Associate Professor of Public Policy at University of Chicago, co-author of the research article just out in Science headlined Aiding Peace or Conflict, the Impact of USAID Cuts on Violence. if you could start off by explaining what you found, Professor Wright, this issue of the abrupt withdrawal of USAID led to a significant and sustained increase in conflict across Africa's most USAID-dependent regions. Can you elaborate?
2: Sure. So first off, thank you for having me and for amplifying the sobering findings of our research. You know, what we were able to do is to document, information on the incidence of conflict activity, and that ranges from riots and protests to armed conflict to violence against civilians across more than 870 subregions in Africa. We're then able to link that with the location of where USAID was present and operational years ago, and leverage that information to understand the impact that the shutdown had. And indeed, as you mentioned already, what we find is a large increase in violence in the months immediately after the shutdown occurred. And unfortunately, although we're able to extend the data out only for a period of time, we have yet to find a significant reduction in those effects over time, which means they continue to accumulate even now.
1: Well, there have been a lot, Professor Wright, of inquiries and findings about the effects of the cuts in aid in USAID, but in humanitarian terms, but never in the context of violence. So what prompted this investigation?
2: Yeah, so that's an excellent point. You know, prior research, including some work that was published in The Lancet, has focused on measures like excess death, the impact of the shutdown of humanitarian relief on healthcare systems, and those are certainly important dynamics. But, you know, when USAID was initially conceived by John F. Kennedy, the aim there was an alternate version of putting America first, and that was creating the sort of economic and political opportunities for the rest of the world to flourish in the image of the U.S. And that includes the building of institutions and an explicit focus on stabilization. And so our project aimed at understanding another layer of those consequences of the cut, which was the conflict environment. And unfortunately, what we found is that that shutdown had these large effects. And to, help your listeners and viewers understand

0: violence increased, or it was more of a correlation? In other words, the two happened to coincide, but you don't know precisely what the connection was or is.
1: Yeah, so this is the, you know, I think this is a really important question, and I would encourage everyone, especially these days, to be very skeptical of, you know, the facts that are shared. And what I can assure you is that although the paper itself is only a few pages, the work that went into assessing all of the alternate mechanisms that could have been driving this effect amounts to roughly a book that most of the readers aren't going to actually see. And what we can effectively rule out are a number of potential sources of bias that could, as you point out, have led this to be a correlation rather than a causal relationship. And so I think we're rather bullish, ultimately, that what we've identified is a credible effect of the timing of the shutdown on violence.
2: Austin Wright, we want to thank you so much for being with us, Associate Professor of Public Policy at the University of Chicago, co-author of the research article just out in Science Magazine, headlined Aiding Peace or Conflict, the Impact of USAID Cuts on Violence. Coming up, as students graduate from colleges and universities across the United States, many schools are taking steps to silence pro-Palestinian voices at campus ceremonies, from canceling speakers to eliminating live speeches by students and alum altogether. Stay with us.

0: Bradley Roy Parsons and Howard John Pierce. This is Democracy Now!, democracynow.org, The War and Peace Report. I'm Amy Goodman with Nermeen Sheikh.
1: As colleges and universities hold graduation ceremonies across the United States, many schools are attempting to silence pro-Palestinian voices from those commemorations, from canceling speakers to eliminating live student speeches altogether. This comes at a time of increasing repression of campus activism supporting Palestine. The group Palestine Legal recently revealed it now receives 300% more requests for legal help than it did before 2023, with the overwhelming majority of requests coming from students and college faculty.
0: Earlier this month, the University of Michigan's president issued a public apology after a professor, Derek Peterson, praised pro-Palestinian students during his commencement address. These are some of Professor Peterson's remarks.
2: Sing for Moritz Levy, the first Jewish professor at the University of Michigan. Appointed professor of French in 1896, he was to open the doors of this great university to generations of Jewish students who found in Ann Arbor a safe haven from the anti-Semitism of East Coast universities. Sing for the students of the Black Action Movement, whose members demanded a curriculum that would reflect the experience and identity of Black people in this country. Sing for the pro-Palestinian student activists. Who have, over these past 2 years, opened our hearts to the injustice and inhumanity of Israel's war in Gaza. The greatness of this institution does not only rest on the shoulders and on the accomplishments of our student athletes, who deserve all the congratulations we can offer them. But the greatness of this university rests also on the courage and the conviction of student activists who have pushed this university down the path toward justice.
1: That was University of Michigan Professor Derek Peterson. University President Domenico Grasso later called those remarks hurtful and insensitive to many members of our community. Separately, Rutgers University withdrew an invitation to the biotech CEO, Rami Elghandour, to give a graduation address. Last week, Elghandour recorded a video reading the speech he'd planned to give at the Rutgers Engineering School convocation.
3: Kindness is having empathy for others who may not have a voice. It's why I care so much and speak so often about so many issues that don't directly impact me. I've spoken up about ICE, Palestine, Black Lives, abortion, and gender equity. It's why I got into the film business and I'm supporting stories to amplify the voice of the voiceless, like Hind Rajab. And of all these topics, I've only received pushback on Palestine. Multiple attempts to censor me or get me fired. Totally a coincidence the speech was canceled over Palestine, right? But it's also the topic where I received the most support by far. I refuse to yield because I believe in the cause. And like Superman, I believe in truth, justice, and the American way.
0: That was biotech CEO Rami Elghandour reading the graduation speech he was disinvited from giving at Rutgers. We're joined now by two guests. Noura Erekat is a Palestinian human rights attorney and a professor at Rutgers University. This week, she helped organize a people's convocation for Palestine where Rami Elghandour spoke. We're also joined by Shivani Desai, a graduating member of CUNY Law School class of 2026 and a member of CUNY Law Students for Justice in Palestine. For the third year in a row, CUNY Law School will have no student graduation speakers. I want to begin with Professor Noura Erekat. So this, we covered this controversy last week. We had the CEO, Rami Elghandour, in our studio where mm-hmm. he had just been canceled, his address to the Rutgers Engineering School. But then talk about the alternative ceremony you set up and what this meant, the thousands, tens of thousands of students who wrote objecting, not to mention the faculty groups and so many faculty at Rutgers.
4: Good morning, Amy, and thank you so much. Yes, we organized a people's convocation for Palestine. We organized it in 9 days to be able to celebrate all of our students and not just the few students who the administration and the Board of Governors decided whose feelings mattered more than the material conditions our students are enduring. Rutgers has 70,000 students across 3 campuses. About 10% of those students are Muslim. Something like 15% are Arab, Palestinian, and Muslim. Thousands of our students are immigrants, asylum seekers. They are of Black descent, Latinx origin. They are a diverse population who together constitute the many who are opposed to genocide. Rutgers is the largest public school in New Jersey and should be representative of that population. And in this instant, when Rami would have spoken for thousands of those students, the university decided to prioritize the feelings of a few in a OPOC process for which there was no due process or review. The student, the faculty senate issued a censor of the dean. The union issued a resolution demanding the reinstatement of Rami. The School of Engineering collected 1,300 plus letters. Professor Troy Shinrod, a professor of engineering, attempted to deliver those letters to the School of Engineering, and police, almost a dozen police, blocked him from entering his own building. They are telling us that democracy doesn't matter and won't work here. And this continues a legacy at Rutgers. In 2024, our Center for Islamic Life at Rutgers, New Jersey also happens to be the 4th largest populations of Muslims in the United States. The Center for Islamic Life was vandalized. Islamic objects were vandalized and destroyed. The Palestinian flag was stolen. Have you heard about it? There was no media hullabaloo over it. There were no Senate hearings over it. In fact, our former president, Jonathan Holloway, during the Senate hearings was not asked about that, but only asked about anti-Semitism. And he didn't raise that concern. So our alternative convocation was a refusal to submit to this dictate in this moment that's telling us that democracy doesn't matter. Our students are being told that your families, your Palestinian families are expected to suffer and die, and you should be okay with it. One of our graduates, Dr. Omar Abu Atiyeh, who was the 2025 Rhodes Scholar, the 2026 Truman Scholar, Rutgers is so proud of him. They have blasted his face everywhere, including at Newark International Airport, has family in Gaza. And he told us at the alternative convocation that Rutgers wants his excellence, but not him. I am a full professor at Rutgers. My cousin Ahmed was assassinated and killed at an illegal checkpoint in 2020. His body continues to be held in a freezer at Greensburg Forensic Institute, associated with Tel Aviv University. Rutgers has an MOU with Tel Aviv University. They are telling me that they want my excellence without me being able to protest this cruelty, this depravity that happens against my own family. This also reflects the fact that Rutgers has mobilized the students in 2024, 80% of them voted for divestment from Tel Aviv to end the MOU with Tel Aviv University, to disinvest from corporations that are invested in death making and apartheid and in genocide. The faculty union and the adjunct union voted by 58% for divestment. The fact that they are telling us that democracy doesn't matter should scare everyone. This is not just about Palestine, but they are telling us that there is a future they want to mold, and we cannot participate in forging that future. In this moment, We have actually worked tirelessly to create these conditions. And now because they can't play with us, so to speak, in this open playground of free speech, of democratic participation, they want to subvert it altogether. We are not the lowest hanging fruit as Palestinians. We are the canary in the coal mine. We are the Trojan horse to bring in these policies that will affect everyone. As your other student will tell you now, not only did CUNY Law cancel the three speakers, but NYU this year canceled 13 plus culture identity graduations. University of Texas Austin has dismantled Black studies, women's studies, as well as Latinx programming. Again, Palestinians here are the front line, not the lowest hanging fruit.
1: So, Shivani Desai, you are a graduating member of CUNY Law School of the City University of New York. Yes. CUNY Law has not had a student speaker at commencement for 3 years in a row. Yes. You'll be graduating, in fact, today, just a couple of hours from now. Could you explain what's been happening there, why there hasn't been a student speaker at graduation, and what's going to happen today at your ceremony?
5: Yes, definitely. Thank you so much for having me. So, of course, I'm going to graduation right after this, and this will be the third graduation and commencement ceremony in a row where we do not have a student speaker, we do not have a faculty speaker, and we do not have a live stream commencement. So CUNY Law not only denied us of the chance to hear from a fellow classmate that we would democratically elect to hear about their vision for our work and the world, they also denied us of our chance to hear from mentors that we find brilliant that we want to hear from through the faculty speech. And they denied us from a live stream commencement so that people who come from diaspora and collectivist communities could share this moment with their family across the world. They took all of that away from us, and they took that away specifically because of Palestine repression.
0: I want to say, Shivani, that you are wearing your graduation gown. Yes. And your stole, and that stole says Palestine on it. You're going to graduation right from our broadcast?
5: Yes. I'm going straight to graduation from this broadcast. And, you know, the reason I'm here and I'm so excited and passionate to speak is that I'm representing a large and vast coalition across the graduating class of 2026 and across the other years of our grade, because we entered school in the fall of 2023. We entered school, and this iteration of the genocide following decades of occupation began. We were 1Ls when the genocide began. We were 1Ls when we faced brutalization at the encampment. We were in our second year when we watched green card holders and student visa holders get arrested and detained for their Palestine speech. And we were in our third year when we watched this ICE escalate its reign of terror across this country and watched the NYPD face more brutalization. We have been through a lot of brutalization, and we know that our school and our country is funding Israel's war crimes and genocides. CUNY Law has blood on its hands. It has money in Lockheed Martin, Northrop Grumman, and other corporations and companies that are war profiteers and weapons manufacturers. And so we don't consent to our tuition dollars going to this genocide. We have never consented to it. CUNY Law and across the CUNY system, they have tried to silence us. One thing we want to note is that CUNY Law is just one example of repression across CUNY. So across the CUNY system, we've seen this kind of silencing of Palestinian activism. At City College, Hadika had her senior year stolen from her for her leadership in Palestine activism. At Brooklyn College, the Students for Justice in Palestine chapter is facing arbitrary Henderson rules and protest rules that only affect them. At the College of Staten Island, the valedictorian is a Palestinian, and they had their speech revoked as well. And then there are four faculty members that were fired for their speech in support of Palestine, and they have also been facing a lot of retaliation. Three of them are back, but we're still waiting for one more.
0: And I wanted to say, talking about professors speaking out, following up on the clip we played of Professor Derek Peterson at the University of Michigan, looking at the publication Inside Higher Ed, they said, Professor Peterson said university officials knew he would mention pro-Palestinian protests during his speech. While drafting it, he incorporated feedback from officials to remove the word genocide in order to make it less provocative. Even though the United Nations uses that phrase, and even though it's a scholarly descriptor, Professor Peterson said, I left it out because I didn't wish to provoke anger and unnecessary bad feelings. We had asked Derek Peterson if he would join us as as well today, the professor at University of Michigan. But he is receiving death threats. His house is under police protection. Nora Ericott, this kind of very serious threat to professors and students alike as we begin to wrap up.
4: Yeah, Amy, you know, I think it's really important to bring this back to why this matters, which are the conditions in Gaza, right? We're 7 months out from the so-called ceasefire, where 2.1 million Palestinians continue to be encaged. The majority of them, some 77%, are reliant on food aid for survival. Most of them live in emergency housing. 640,000 students, children, do not have access to education. And yet we are being told, the BOP just submitted a report to the Security Council that tells them, you know, we can't rebuild anything until Hamas disarms. I mean, the world is upside down. And as Professor Maya Mekdashi has repeatedly said on campus, the university is literally asking us not to teach this. We are asked to betray the empirical record, including the one on genocide and apartheid. And we refuse to do that.
0: And Professor Ericott, before we go, you have family that attends the largest mosque in San Diego, the mosque that was just shot up with three men, including the beloved security guard who had eight children himself, was killed.
4: That's my mama's mosque. That's my grandma's mosque, who was born in 1937 before Israel was established. That's my uncles and aunties. Those are my cousins. And we are so grateful that that shooter didn't come on a Friday, and so distraught that this happened, where they were aiming to massacre children. And yet even the response to that is inadequate. And there is a direct line between the dehumanization of Palestinians, who we cannot fight for their lives and argue against genocide and agitate for a better future, and the dehumanization of these children and of our families, because state, society, and media is normalizing it. The only censor in Congress happened against Rashida Tlaib, Honorable Rashida Tlaib, for her advocacy for Palestine. And yet Randy Fine, who has compared Muslims to dogs, has gone held unaccountable. These things matter. Here is there. And so that is why we continue to agitate.
0: Professor Nora Ericott, we have to leave it there. Palestinian human rights attorney, professor at Rutgers University, author of Justice for Some, Law and the Question of Palestine, and Shivani Desai, graduating member of the CUNY Law School Class of 2026, a member of CUNY Law Students for Justice in Palestine. Congratulations for all your accomplishments. That does it for our show. A very happy birthday to Tamari Astudio. I'll be broadcasting from Denver, Colorado tomorrow. Steal a Story, Please. The film about Democracy Now!'s 30-year history will be at the C Cinema in Denver, as well as in Boulder. And I hope to see people in both places. I'm Ramin Shaikh.
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0: Welcome in, everybody, to our May edition of the Sportslandia show here on KXRW.FM and KXRW 99.9 FM. Darren, and guess who we were able to dig up? The original co-host of the show, now turned guest host for his once yearly appearance. We have Austin back on to tell us a little bit of everything. We're going to rapid fire sports questions at him and get his takes.
1: You know, life has changed a little bit. You know, I had to take a little hiatus due to coaching, but I had to take a little hiatus because I'm a dad now. So I'm excited to get back here and answer some questions. And we got baby girl sleeping on the lap right now. So let's take care of business so we can handle it.
0: Would you like everybody's parenting advice after this if they want to send you their do's and don'ts?
1: Of course. I love to have everybody's opinion on how to raise my child. It's perfect.
0: Especially when they see you doing things and then they can correct you as you're doing them.
1: You know, what I've learned is everybody has an opinion, but until they raise their own kid, nobody's opinion actually matters. So if you're willing to give me some advice, you know, I'm always willing to take it. But at the end of the day, my kid is my kid and I'm a lover the way I need to. So it's been a blessing and I'm ready to teach her some softball, but right now I'm ready to answer some questions about some sports.
0: Oh, that was going to be my question. Has she shown any aptitude for any sports yet or any interest?
1: She's a month and a half old, 2 months old. So, no.
0: Dexterity's not quite there yet. The arm control, the hand-eye coordination.
1: She can't even hold her head up yet. So we're one day at a time here. We're letting her figure out how to see colors before we teach her how to throw a softball.
0: Well, let's talk about that AL West. Let's start there. We're going to part of our peppering of questions here. Seattle Mariners, would you like to have the fans panic? I know we have 100 games left, but 24-27 for the defending AL champions and on the cusp of a World Series title, and now they're struggling to be at 500.
1: No, I don't think there's any room to panic. I think that they had the same problems they had last year. You know, they good pitching staff, rough hitting, which, you know, in the long run is going to be okay, but right now it can be tough when the hitting goes down. But as long as they can stay healthy and as long as the pitching staff can manage what they need to do to take care of, then I don't think they're going to have a problem. I just think that right now it's tough because the hitting isn't necessarily as hot as it can be. So that division isn't overly strong. It's not going to be a tough division to get after. I just think that they need to get the bats warmed up a little more.
0: For people like myself who have not really been in on Major League Baseball yet this year, we have the Mariners at 24-27 as we're airing this episode for the first time. But as you mentioned, the AL West and kind of the entire AL, nobody wants to be good except for the Yankees and the Rays. Basically, the rest of the AL is at 500 or under, and the don't-have-a-home Athletics are leading the West. And then the Rangers, Seattle, the Astros are finally bad. Are we finally done with the Astros being good? That'll be nice. And then, as you'd expect, the LA Angels at the bottom of the barrel, as they have been for 15 years.
1: Yeah, the Astros, I don't know if they're bad or I think they have 11 pitchers on injured reserve, some wild number. So they've had a little bit of a regression just because they have nobody healthy. You know, it's hard to get major league batters out. It's hard to get major league batters out with AAA arms. So I don't know what's going to end up being that, but you know, I don't anticipate the Athletics over the long run being good. So the Mariners are actually in a good spot. Like I said, their pitching needs to get a little bit healthier and they just got to wake up the bats just enough so that they can win some more games.
0: Yeah. And just to add a little context to that, Randy Arozarena, probably the leading hitter right now, the only guy batting over 300. Cal Raleigh, well, how's this for numerology? He's batting 161 on 161 at-bats and 16 runs. That may not mean anything, but numerology. And, yeah.
1: It's also not very good.
0: That is, there's also that. Yes, as I'm looking at everybody's numbers, like, yeah, I kind of get what you're saying. Other than a Rosarena, it's Julio's doing all right.
1: Yeah, it's just been tough sledding. So, but again, it's the same problem they had last year. So, and they didn't really want to address it. So, we can't be surprised that it's going to be the same problem. Like, they didn't really do much to fix it. So they'll have their streak and they'll have their moments where they're going to be good and they're going to explode on offense here in a little bit. But at the end of the day, their team is carried by their pitching staff. And when their pitching staff isn't healthy, it's hard to be carried by something that's broken. This is what it is.
0: And we don't need to spend a whole lot of time on it, but quick hitters on the rest of the baseball divisions, American League, you have the Yankees and the Rays right now, pretty well dominating, and the rest of the three lagging.
1: Yeah. I mean, they're the two best teams in the American League right now. I don't know that it's particularly close. Now, what that means in the rest of the year, I don't really know, but the Yankees were off to a hot start. They got probably the best pitching staff in the league. And so that's no shocker. And the Rays, of course, they're kind of the money ball team where they just kind of cling on, hang on. They do well in their scouting, and so they have some good players coming through the ranks. But I don't know if that's going to be something that's going to be withstanding throughout the course of the year.
0: And looking over at the Central, Cleveland in the lead, which it feels like we kind of are used to the Guardians leading the Central. The White Sox are 25-24, the worst team in the history of pro sports for the last few years, are in there. Your beloved Twins right there in the middle of the pack, and then Detroit and Kansas City, who I thought were both supposed to be moderately good, are very far from good right now.
1: Yeah, well, Detroit's best pitcher, Tarik Skubal, is not pitching, so that doesn't make it any easier on them. But that's a division where the Twins are off to a decent start, but that's more of a division where it's Cleveland's to lose. Like, nobody wants to win it, and so as long as Cleveland stays healthy and does Cleveland things, there's no reason why they shouldn't just go pull the pole here and win the division relatively easily.
0: Over in the National League, Atlanta doing Atlanta things last year. If you're their fans, hopefully it was an aberration, but they are crushing right now. Are they the best team in baseball? At least record-wise, they are the best team in baseball. Phillies hanging in there at 500. The Nationals are surprisingly at 500. Miami is as bad as you would expect. And the Mets, the billion-dollar Mets, are at the bottom.
1: Mets are bad. And it's funny you say that, because I looked at their roster and I watched them play game one. And you said, "Whoa, this team should be good." But sometimes baseball isn't just about who you put on the field. It's, you know, why you put them out there. And if the team doesn't want to play like a team, then it doesn't matter who it is. And even in the pros, that matters. And it doesn't feel like that team really is a team. It feels like it's a bunch of dudes making a lot of money. And over the course of a season, if you don't like each other, you're not going to win a lot of games. It's just how it's going to go. So Atlanta's got the best roster. Philadelphia obviously is good. And so when you got two teams in your division that are going to make the playoffs almost, it feels like you're just running uphill. So it was going to be tough for the Mets. I don't know what's going to happen, but Atlanta and Philadelphia are just really, really good. So it's going to be hard for them.
0: Over in the Central, Milwaukee, as kind of like Cleveland, we come to expect, leading the way here. St. Louis is back after a couple down years. The Cubbies are having a great start. Even the Reds and the Pirates, every team in the Central is above 500 right now. Kind of feels, to the casual observer like myself, feels pretty wide open, but it's good to see a division where everybody's competitive.
1: Yeah, and the Brewers had a really strong year last year, so it's no surprise that they're back again this year. I mean, that shouldn't shock anybody. Now, I don't know that they have a World Series caliber team. We kind of learned that last year. Once you get to the playoffs, things change. You got to have a few arms that are top tier arms in order to really win some games. But in terms of what they can do during the regular season, they have a lot of good pieces that are going to really carry you through a regular season. They're young, fast, strong, enjoy playing the game. So it's no surprise that they're back at the top again. And, you know, maybe they'll make a run, maybe they won't. But I don't think it should shock anybody that they're going to be at the top of the list when it comes to the playoffs.
0: And lastly, the NL West, as we know, we do have some NL West fans in this neck of the woods. The Dodgers, of course, on top by quite a wide margin, only behind the Braves in record. Padres would be the closest team nipping at their heels. You have the Diamondbacks middle of the pack, and the Giants, and of course, Colorado is the worst team. Well, between the Rockies and Angels battling for the worst team in baseball.
1: And it's unfortunate. I live in a household with a Dodgers, which is with another Dodgers fan, with a Dodgers fan. So we watch the Dodgers games a lot, and it's just the star power and the firepower that they have on their roster. It's unfair. And so, can anybody be surprised that they're gonna be good? Like, or is anybody shocked that they're good? I don't know that anybody's surprised at this point. And so they're going to be a team that's going to be right there in the thick of it at the end of the year. Whether they end up with the best record in the league or not, they're going to be playing for a World Series or close to it. So, good luck to everybody else in that division. I mean, you're in the chase back until you can catch them. It's just kind of what it is. You got to spend money. Dodgers got it. They love it. I would do it too.
0: Almost like baseball should have a salary cap.
1: Yeah, good luck telling the players that.
0: It's the NL West is a perfect example. Everybody else is just playing for a wild card every year. The other divisions have an opening. NL West, you're just saying, okay, well, we know the Dodgers are going to win, so let's hope we get a couple wild card spots.
1: Yeah, with the new CBA coming up, we'll see what's going to happen. But I doubt there's no player that's going to agree to a salary cap. It's whether or not the owners want to force their hand and twist their arm. But there's no way that any player is going to agree to a salary cap. So until that day happens, or a luxury tax or some sort of like that, the teams that spend the most money are most likely going to win. And the Dodgers are proof of that. And I don't blame them, because it wasn't always like that for the Dodgers. There was a stretch about 10, 15 years ago where you watch those games, they didn't have anybody in the stands. So it can happen. They just are in a large market where they can spend a lot of money. So what do you do?
0: Would you like to pick some, tell us who the MVP winners are going to be, your Cy Youngs? Or is it too early in the season for such frivolities?
1: It's a little early. It's
0: Good,
1: a little
0: because I'm looking
1: early.
0: at the names of the guys at the top of the statistical categories, and I'm like, I don't know that this is a interesting list of people. Schwarber's leading in
1: No,
0: home
1: it's too, it's
0: runs.
1: probably a little early. I mean, there's some guys having
0: Hey,
1: some good
0: Byron
1: years,
0: Buxton.
1: but yeah, he's
0: Good for
1: not as
0: you.
1: good as you think he is.
0: Oh
1: He
0: no,
1: has
0: I
1: like,
0: teasing Byron
1: what's
0: Buxton's
1: that?
0: been one of my joys of the last 5 years of doing this kind of thing.
1: Yeah, Byron Buxton, he's hitting a lot of home runs, but he's probably got, I think out of his 15 home runs, probably 10 of them are solo home runs. It's just like, what are we doing? There's no production. Bats lead off and just like does his thing, and then the rest of the lineup just pretends that they forgot how to play baseball. I don't want to get into the Twins though. You're gonna trigger me.
0: I don't know who Cam Schlittler is, but he looks like a good pick for NL or AL Cy Young or
1: Littler.
0: Littler.
1: Yeah,
0: See,
1: he's
0: told
1: a
0: you I
1: pitcher
0: don't
1: for the
0: know.
1: Yankees. He's really good, tall, comes downhill. He pitched in the against the Jays in the postseason last year. Jays? Yeah. He's new, young, super young, but he's going to be a star. He's really good.
0: Well, see, this is me getting my introduction to baseball for the year.
1: There you go. It's got to start sometime. Usually it doesn't start till the 4th of July. I'm proud that you're jumping on it early this year.
0: Thank you. It's like occasionally on Fox on Saturday night, so I'll put it on in the background and half pay attention to 3 innings.
1: Oh, so you're telling me that you're not like me and you pay for the MLB package on opening days to make sure that you have everything available 24/7?
0: I didn't realize that was a thing people could do.
1: I mean, when you get 20% off, like you might as well just watch every baseball game every day. This is like not a thing. People don't do this.
0: I have a general disinterest in paying for sports in general, so especially baseball, because that's a lot of baseball to watch.
1: Oh, I didn't realize that having an MLB subscription and a Peacock subscription and an Amazon subscription and every other subscription to watch all the games at once was like not a normal thing.
0: But if
1: I
0: you
1: assumed everybody just paid for everything so they could just watch it all.
0: You know, it's the Marie Kondo concept. Is it bringing you joy?
1: Paying for Amazon Prime to watch game 7 of the NBA playoffs brings me joy.
0: Okay, then that is worth it. As Marie Kondo taught us, if it brings you joy, you can do
1: It's to me, it feels like it's worth it.
0: Well, see, that's why I have to rely on my newspapers and my Instagram and my websites to tell me what's happening in the sports world, because I am not going to pay money to watch regular season football games. Or speaking of Amazon Prime, we'll get to the NBA here in a minute. The ridiculousness of, oh, you want to watch the entire second round of the NBA? Get Amazon. How about not? How about you've been putting free games on ABC and NBC all season long, and you give me those free games in the playoffs?
1: Yeah, but everybody has Amazon Prime these days. So, like, why not?
0: I will
1: Everybody
0: not
1: has it,
0: go.
1: except for you.
0: I will be the last convert when they start putting, when you're going to need seven subscriptions to watch the NFL and you're going to need nine subscriptions to watch NBA, and I'm going to be the holdout. I'm going to be the guy looking for the whatever Angels Rockies interleague series that they play on ION television. That's going to be me.
1: There you go. You can start watching the WNBA.
0: Good. That'll make me a WNBA fan if it's the only sport that's on free TV. I'll become a diehard for the WNBA.
1: There you go. See, I knew there was a reason why we had this conversation.
0: Well, WNBA is for the latter half of the show. We got to get to the NBA first. So, anything else baseball before I make you talk about basketball?
1: No, I'm already triggered by the Twins, so we can move on.
0: Good. We'll get to the Blazers here in a minute, but quick with the actual basketball we have going on. As this show is dropping, we are 1-1 in the Western Conference Finals with Thunder and Spurs, and then you have the Cavs and the Knicks out in the East gearing up to play their second game. So would you like to make a look in your crystal ball, NBA Finals predictions?
1: Yeah, I don't believe in James Harden or the way that the Cavaliers play. So I just believe that the Knicks are a better team. I think that they're probably going to take this series. I mean, they score 44 points in the last like 7 minutes in overtime of the previous game to just kind of, I don't know. I'm not a, I love James Harden. I'm an Arizona State guy, but I just don't anticipate him being anybody that's going to win a championship. So I think the Knicks will probably take it pretty easily. It'll probably be a 4-2, 4-1 series. Is my thought in that one. I think they are overall the better team, top to bottom. They play harder, got better scoring, play better defense. Tie you in championships.
0: Yeah, I'm with you. I happy to have the Cavaliers here. Good for them. I think Donovan Mitchell in like year 10 finally making a conference finals. Good for him. I think Harden's made a finals bef conference final, but never made an NBA final. So those are your two best players, two guys who've been grinding for a long time. I just don't think they can match up with, like you're saying, everything the Knicks bring to the table. The Knicks are another team that we're used to them choking, and it's hard to trust, but this feels like this may finally be the year that they make the finals. I think a lot of people are saying this online, so I'm going to jump on the pile. The Western Conference Finals is the actual NBA Finals, and as good as the Knicks are compared to the rest of the East, I think we are gearing up for the Thunder or the Spurs. My pick is the Thunder, but the winner of that series looks like they're probably going to roll through the Eastern Conference champion.
1: Yeah, you know, it's hard to say. Like, OKC's been in the finals before, so certainly we know what they're capable of. And they weren't there last year, and they obviously they took care of business. Now, if the Spurs make it, it's a younger-ish team. They got some veterans on their team, but you know, when they roll around a star that's 22 years old, like it's a big light. So it's hard to say what Wembanyama would look like in the finals. Obviously, he's looked really good so far. I mean, he played the game of his life in game one. And they've looked good. The hard part about that is I just don't. It's funny because I think the style of play, like I'd rather watch the Eastern Conference, but in terms of like the talent on the teams, I think I'd rather watch the Western Conference. And so, the Western Conference to me isn't overly entertaining. They're just two really, really, really good teams. I think the Eastern Conference is probably a more entertaining product. But I think the Thunder and Spurs are probably the two best teams in the NBA. It'll be a fun watch. It'll be a fun watch either way. And so I'm kind of curious as to how that series goes down with two stars on each team.
0: Well, fans, get comfortable, and this is probably not the news that Blazers fans want to hear. But I think for the next 5 years, as long as Wemby stays healthy and the Thunder keep most of that core together, this feels like the Western Conference Finals for the next 5 years of these two teams just being
1: Yeah.
0: so far ahead of everybody else. And as much of a Nuggets fan as I am, and the Timberwolves look fun, I think this is just the beginning of the Thunder Spurs rivalry. And every Western Conference final for the next 5 to 10 years is going to go through these two teams.
1: Yeah, I do feel like it's going to be similar to like those the Kobe Bryant Lakers and the Tim Duncan Spurs, right? Where it's just like we all kind of know what's going to happen here. So
0: And
1: the ones it's what's that?
0: you hate to see it. Like you think about somebody like Anthony Edwards, who's could be, I'm trying to think like who a comparison would be, where he's like he's gonna be great and he's gonna have this great career, and he just always runs into, it's like guys in the 90s running into Jordan. It's like, man, Patrick Ewing and Reggie Miller and these guys were so good, but you just always had Jordan in the way.
1: Well, one comparison would be the team I rooted for in that era would be the Phoenix Suns. The Phoenix Suns were running into Lakers or the Spurs every year, and they just never could do it.
0: With Nash and Stoudemire and
1: There's some good
0: Horace
1: teams.
0: Diaw, Rajah
1: Yeah,
0: Vallet.
1: Leandro Barbosa. Yeah, Sean Marion. Some squads, but when you go up against star power, it's hard to win. Like, it's just the truth. And sometimes when you have the best players in the league. I mean, they just gave Shea the MVP, right? So, best player in the league and the best defensive player in the league. It's just it's a challenge. It's really hard.
0: All right, do you have your finals pick? I'm taking the Thunder to beat the Knicks and probably six. I think the
1: Oh,
0: Knicks can get a couple.
1: I'll take the Knicks to beat the Spurs then.
0: Oh, nice. I like you going out on an edge.
1: Yeah, we gotta change things up here. We can't root for their favorite all the time.
0: All right, now I know there's a lot of talk going around about the Blazers. We're going to focus more on the actual on-court product and the X's and O's than any of the off-court stuff. But as you look ahead for next season, what do we expect from this team? I think they're a bit of a surprise to make the playoffs. We presumably have the return of Dame for maybe his, I don't know if last year would be Dame's final year. He's got 2 years left on his deal. But they really bring back everybody. You've still got Jrue Holiday and Jeremy Grant on the books. Denny Adia, is he the future star now? Really, my point is
1: Denny Avdija. I mean,
0: Avdija.
1: he didn't come out of nowhere. If you were a person and you knew exactly who he was, but in terms of the rest of the NBA world, he definitely was somebody that I don't think they anticipated to be who he was. Obviously, he turned into an all-star, which is awesome this year, and the best player on the Blazers. So having Dame back will be good. I don't know how good he's going to be. I think he might spark the team a little bit. But certainly going to be a defensive liability. Jrue Holiday's good, but old, and then Scoot Henderson. So they do have a lot of returning parts. I think they're going to be a fun team to watch. But in terms of what their threat's going to be, they're going to be middle of the pack Western Conference team. New ownership's not going to really help you out with that a lot either. So it's just going to kind of be a tough team to get behind. They're a fun team to watch. And there's going to have moments where you're going to think that they have a chance, but in reality, compared to the other rosters in the NBA, they're not really going to be comparing to the top of the line teams.
0: Well, that's what was kind of where I was leading to, is do we need to kind of start thinking that this is time to shine for this team? Because Denny, who the Wizards are probably a little bit frustrated to see how much he blossomed just last year, was a top five pick for them several years ago and just never quite reached those heights, and then comes to the Blazers and shows out. And so you have him, and then the rest of this younger core is, at what point are we saying, okay, it's time for these guys to pop, or are they going to get traded kind of like Ant did, when you've got this, what I would call the young core of Scoot, Shaedon Sharpe, Donovan Clingan, Jonghyun Sen, Chris Murray, and Tumani Kamara, who most of those guys are signed for at least 2 more years. So you've got a lot of time to develop them, but are they going to kind of get, Gary Trent, was that his name? He and Anfernee Simons, we thought they were going to be part of the young core and they got shipped out. So I wonder, are the Blazers, how many of these younger, recent high draft picks are they keeping, and are they going to move off of anybody?
1: Yeah, that's a good question, and there is a term life on things that go down like that. And this year was a little tough because they lost their coach first game of the year. I actually thought it was better for them, but the development trend changes a little bit once you lose a coach like that. So we'll kind of see what happens this year. I think that they're going to be in a good spot. I think they're making progress. But I also think that it's going to be, some things are Jimmies and Joes, and you don't quite have all the Jimmies and Joes that you need. So it's going to be challenged that way.
0: So if we assume the Thunder and the Spurs are 1 and 2 for a while looking forward, are Blazers battling for that number three, or are they still a little bit behind what we would assume with the Wolves and we'll see what happens with the Lakers with LeBron and Luka and the Nuggets? There's even talk that Jokic is going to move, but can we be bold enough to think the Blazers will be a top three in the West, or is that a little too rich for your blood right now?
1: I think that's a little too bold. I think they don't have the star power. Anthony Edwards, LeBron James, Luka, they still got Joker out there. Booker's still lingering. Obviously, like he had a little bit of a down year, but he's still lingering. Like there's just a lot of star power, and the Blazers don't quite have the star power, in order to really cling on to,
0: See what you did there.
1: the
0: Cling
1: top
0: on.
1: side of the top side of the West. Yeah.
0: How does this happen all the time where the West is always amazing and the East is not? Like the Blazers would probably be third or fourth in the East, and then you just could kind of list off all the great teams and great players in the West. And it's been that way for 25 years.
1: Ownership. One word. Better owners.
0: Like we were other than the Celtics and Knicks, it's like, yeah, well, the Blazers could probably hang with most of those teams. And we're going to talk WNBA quick. I know the season is just getting underway, but a big season for Portland as the debut of the Portland Fire. And I know very early in the year, but 2-3, nice little start to the season for Portland. Have you taken in a Fire game yet, or?
1: But yeah, we went to the we because we because me and my better half were a big Sabrina Ionescu fan, so we actually went over to watch the Fire play the Liberty. Now Sabrina didn't play, but we learned a lot about that Fire team. They're young, they're feisty, they play good defense. Are they going to overwhelm you with their firepower on offense? No. Are they going to overwhelm you with their star power? No. But they're going to win some games because they play well as a team, they play good defense, and they just got some young players that are going to play hard. So that game was fun. I think that we did go to their first win of the franchise, which was really cool, and they got a lot of energy. So if you want, if you're bored and you want to and you have any something to do, pull up highlights from any one of the games, the home games, the crowds. Have been really good and been quite electric. So it's been a fun team so far, and I hope that they can continue to ride this momentum throughout the regular season.
0: May 30th, Fire versus Fever at the Moda Center on CBS. That's getting big time prime time broadcast. So there you go.
1: There you go. Just buy your tickets. They're gonna be like $40. Just go to the game.
0: 4, 5, 6, 7, 8, 9, 10, 11, 12, 13. Okay, that's a lot of counting. So there's still 20 plus home games to get to before the season's over. So lots of opportunities and. I think basically every team in the league is coming to town as well. So if you have favorite players or some Pac-12 alums playing on some of these other teams, you will get a chance to see, I think, pretty much everyone.
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1: Today we're sitting down with Sam Robinson, who is the vice chair of the Chinook Nation. When we talk about the culture, history, and heritage of this place we call home, we get the opportunity to look to the Chinook Nation as the original peoples of this place. They can prove their history on this land back 12,000 years. That puts them here, cultivating this area that we occupy 5,000 years before the pyramids were even built. The Chinook have been here building homes, tending the land, fishing, creating art, sharing their culture through visual representation and oral history, song and dance for a very, very long time. The Chinook Nation signed a treaty with the U.S. government way back in 1851, a couple decades before Washington was even a state. This treaty would have allotted specific tribal lands and provided governmental compensation, food, and goods. Unfortunately, the U.S. government didn't hold up their side of the bargain and refused to sign the treaty on their end. The Chinook Nation has been fighting for federal recognition as a sovereign nation since then, and they're still fighting for it today. I want to quote directly from the Chinook Nation's website, chinookjustice.org. Why federal recognition matters. When a tribe is federally recognized, it has a government-to-government relationship with the United States. In return for taking our lands, to which we have Aboriginal rights, the U.S. promised to provide tribes with protections and benefits, including housing, healthcare access, utilities, and food. Without federal recognition, we are denied these much-needed resources and services. Federal recognition would also give the Chinook NAGPRA, or Native American Graves Protection and Repatriation Act, rights. Currently, without recognition, they are not able to easily claim the remains of their ancestors or artifacts found on their native lands. Today, Sam is talking to us about the history of the Chinook in this area. He talks about the Cathlapoodle Plank House in Ridgefield and how that came to be, and he shares a little bit about the Chinook canoe journeys and their visual art. It was a wonderful conversation getting to know Sam and the Chinook just a little bit more, and I hope you'll take this as a jumping off point to learn more about the Chinook Nation, their incredible history, and about how you can get involved in helping them advocate for federal recognition. Thank you so much to Sam Robinson for sharing his story with us, and I hope you enjoy this conversation. Welcome to I'm Into This Place, your deep dive into the local arts, culture, and heritage of Clark County. From fabulous new restaurants to quirky art installations to the historical sites you never even knew to look for, we're inviting you along. Whether you're a Clark County connoisseur or just starting to get to know her, get ready to fall head over heels for this place we call home. I'm your host, Adriana Baer, and I'm into this place. Let's go. Sam, thank you again for welcoming me to your home.
2: Well, thank you for coming here and, you know, and allow me to share some of our Chinook story. Slahayam Kanawe Slotska. Hello, everyone. Naika Neem Sam Robinson. I'm the vice chairman of the Chinook Indian Nation. My father was Scott Robinson. His mother was Dora Clark. And Dora Clark's mother was Annie Hawks. And Annie Hawks' father was John Hawks. And John Hawks was enrolled over Showwater Bay, Chinook. And he was married to a Chehalis woman, Nellie Cecina. And John Hawks' father was Thomas Huxwell. And Thomas Huxwell was a signer of the 1851 Anzindar Treaty down at Tansy Point. And he was married to Chai East. Chai East was a high-status Willapaw woman, a daughter of a chief. And that's how I'm able to be with you today. And a little bit about the treaty. We did sign that treaty in good faith. Anzindar came out, and his job was to pick up Chinook and move him totally to Yakima, out of our territory. And our ancestors refused to do that. You know, they refused to leave the bones of the ancestors. They refused to leave the land that had been given to them for so many years. The reason Anzindar was out there is because our land had been occupied illegally for several years beforehand by who we refer to as Bostons, because all those people were coming from Boston early on. As Anzindar said that we needed to leave, the Bostons actually stood up for us and said Chinook were good neighbors and that they shouldn't have to leave. So Anzindar negotiated a treaty with us that would allow us to stay in part of our territory in the Nacelle in that lower Willapa Bay. And then he took off. So we didn't do a lot of hunting and gathering at that time, just because we knew that the government was going to be giving us provisions. But little did we know that they weren't coming. So it was a rough winter for our folks. The treaty made it back to the D.C., to the Senate. And one of the senators back there told Anzindar they weren't going to pay him because he didn't do the job he was sent to do and move us to Yakima. And then the same senator said that there were so few Chinook there at the treaty grounds that by the time the ink dried, we'd all be dead. And so they didn't ratify our treaty. So we sat there without a treaty, but we didn't leave the lands. Our territory starts just west of Longview in a place called Oak Point. It's on both sides of the Columbia River. And so on the Washington side, we have the Wakayakum, which is Cathlamet area. And then you go further down and you'll hit the Lower Chinook, who my third great grandfather was a headsman of that area. When he signed a treaty, he was signing off that area we call Long Beach and Elwaco. And then up into the bay over is the Willapa. And then on the Oregon side, we have the Cathlamet. And then that goes all the way down to about Tongue Point near Astoria. And then you got the Clatsop that goes from Tongue Point all the way down to the coast to Tillamook Head. So we cover a big area. That's where our people are, and that's where we stay, and that's where we claim to be. But the important thing, especially when I'm talking with government officials and stuff, is that you got to remind them that we're a sovereign nation. Sovereignty isn't given to you. You were born with it, and because we never left, our lands or our ancestors, that's where we get our sovereignty.

0: We deal with a lot of government agencies. We just don't have the status. And the status, what it will bring, you know, it'll bring, you know, healthcare for our people, elder care, education, resources, because we'll be able to do traditional gatherings and huntings and fishings. But one of the real, real important things is when they signed those treaties to remain with the bones of the ancestors, today we don't have NAGPRA rights. We don't have those rights to protect the bones of our ancestors. And we often have to go to a neighboring tribe and get them involved if some remains come up. A lot of our ancestral remains or burial items are stored in museums or in universities. And the government, about 5-6 years ago, told all these organizations that they need to get those off the shelves and back to the tribes. So it's a good thing, right? But they're only dealing with the federally recognized tribes. We don't have our federal status. We don't have the rights to go and claim those. And somebody else will take them. They probably won't even end up in the territory they came from, and probably not respected the way they should be in our Chinook way. You know, that's a big push as we go for our federal status.
1: So a lot of people here locally are familiar with the Cathlapoto Plank House that is at the Ridgefield Wildlife Preserve. I am really interested in the history of that particular spot of land.
0: Yeah.
1: Will you tell us about it?
0: Sure. In this area, there was a lot of villages up and down. This was a pretty densely populated area. There was an archaeological dig on the refuge, and they put it out to all the tribes, you know, that they thought might be interested, to see if they wanted to get involved. We felt that we needed to take care of those cousins, you know, so we got involved with Portland State to go in there. And good relationships were made with Portland State, you know. They wanted to sit down with Chinook and try to figure out why people were doing certain things and why things the way they were, you know, and we felt really good about that. So Ken Ames was the head professor on that project. And I remember one day I was talking to Ken Ames just about the population in this area. He was telling me that this area from Ridgefield to Washougal down into the Portland Basin, it was the most populated area in all of North America, even while the 13 colonies were being settled on the other coast. Just in this area alone, there was over 50,000 Chinook people living here. In several villages, you know, the biggest house that they found was over at the Portland Airport, where the Portland Airport is today. And I believe that was like about a 60 by 300, you know, just monstrous house. But there's a lot of folks here, a lot of activity. But anyway, the Cathlapoto village was a young village that we were looking at. There was 14 houses down there. Two of those houses were big houses. They're 50 feet wide, 200 feet long. Lewis and Clark wrote about it, you know. On their way down, they didn't stop at the village. They were a little further upriver, and all they did is complain about the birds keeping them up all night. And then they took off and went down to the coast. And they did stop at it on the way back. And they said there were about 900 Chinook people living there at that time, even though by the time they got there, you know, the population had been decreased quite a bit. Spaniards brought smallpox in about 400 years before they came around.
1: I think it's so important to pause for a moment where you said it was a relatively young village.
0: Yeah.
1: How old was it?
0: People lived in those same houses for over 500 years.
1: Right.
0: And a little bit about the villages too is, you know, you have 14 houses. So what you'll have is you'll have 14 headsmen or headswomen that are the heads of each house. And people living in that house could be related to this person, but often they may not be, because they just feel that that person can create this cohesiveness in this house, that everybody's going to be doing their jobs and understanding the taboos and doing all that work. And so they want to be in that house.
1: How many people would live in one of these houses?
0: The Cathlapoto Plank House was a medium-sized house, the one that we have today. It's like 35 by 65, roughly. And there'd be about 65 people living in that house.
1: Wow. So when you were working with these archaeologists and you found the original location of this community, mm-hmm. I'm curious about how the plank house, the one that's there now, sort of came out of that. Were they intending to build it and then they found the location, or was it the other way around? They found the history and then said, let's honor it.
0: Yeah, it took them quite a few years. They found the history and they were working on it for several years. And then the Lewis and Clark commemoration came by, and then somebody had the idea that, you know, hey, there's going to be some funding. People came out of the community to be involved, you know. So there's a lot of non-Chinook people working on it, going out there stripping the bark off the trees and shaping things, splitting the planks by hand with stone and elk horn. So it was a really good experience and a lot of good camaraderie to make this happen. So we were able to do all the work away from the site where we were going to build it, you know, on another area. And that took a few years. Then once we got all the pieces, you know, ready to put together, we couldn't do it in the Chinook way. They, being on a government property, they had to bring a contractor in with cranes and stuff to do it. You know, in the old ways, we probably would, well, we would have made, you know, rope out of cedar bark. It's just a big, you know, a lot of people just lifting everything into place. That's the way it would have happened. But so it got built, you know, it was going to be a replica of the village houses down there. And we came into the house and we lit fires in the hearths and we started drumming a blessing, you know, for the house. And right away, we just said, this isn't a replica. This is just the most modern of Chinook houses. And like our canoes being built from live trees, it has a soul. Mm-hmm. So we have to treat it with respect, certain things we need to do, you know. And so it became our cousin. So today, I always refer to the plank house as our cousin. Before we were here, the animals were here. And they thought they were people, so they were laying down all those taboos that Chinook people were going to live by. So bear, eagle, salmon, whoever, all of them got together and talked about how you dealt with marriage or death or whatever it was. You know, I mean, it could be everything from the time you get up in the morning till you go to bed, you know, how you do things when you're doing your work and so forth, you know, because often people will say, well, what was your religion? And we'll say, taboos. Things you had to do, you know, it could be walking down a path and you see a frog in the middle, you always go to the right. Or it could be a woman wouldn't wear beads around her neck because she doesn't want to confuse that child to wrap that umbilical cord around its neck. And so they didn't wear beads. Or it's how you ate and what you ate and how you prepared food. And there's all kinds of taboos that Chinook had to live by. And we just skim the surface right now, but we hope to, you know, really get deep into it. And it's hard to live in two worlds and today's modern world and in that world, but, you know, there's certain things we do follow.
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2: 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Host Adriana Baer's conversation with her guest Sam Robinson, Vice Chair of the Chinook Nation, now continues.
0: These are dancing paddles that I made for my granddaughter Destiny and my wife, Mildred, because they're canoe family members. And often, you know, the women get out and they do a paddle song, you know, and they need dancing paddles. So I said, well, I'll make your own, you know. So
1: what are the canoe journeys like?
0: The canoe journey started, you know, I can't remember how many years ago. It's 25 years or so ago. And it started with, you know, during the Centennial Accord. And the Centennial Accord is, you know, a time when the tribes would get together with the governor and talk about the way it needed to be. And so a group from Quileute, Queets, Ho, Quinault, I believe it was 5 canoes. Emmett Oliver, he was enrolled Quinault, but he was a Chinook man from the Willapa Bay. He brought the Willapa spirit out. And anyway, they paddled to Seattle. And part of it was is that they realized that a lot of these folks hadn't been connected with their culture. A good portion of them maybe, you know, they were self-medicated, so they hadn't been without alcohol or drugs for a long time, and they hadn't connected with their ancestors in a long time. So it was a sobriety paddle, and they went around the horn and came into Seattle. And then it just kept growing and growing. So early on, I can remember we would take off, and we didn't have a big canoe. We had a 23 or 26 foot canoe. Skokwal was its name. Skokwal is our Chinook name for lamprey eel, because we can feel that it can climb the falls like a lamprey eel. And Grand Ron, they wanted to be a part of it, you know, because they had, you know, drummers and so forth. But they didn't have a canoe at all. So we shared, you know. But, you know, you start and you go into a village, you know, and there's protocols, you know. So you tell these people that you've come a long ways, you know, that you're tired and you're hungry and you want to come ashore. And we were so blessed, the fact that, you know, our language was still alive, you know. So Tony Johnson, our chairman, he was our skipper at the time, would be able to pull up to the nose up to the beach and ask for permission to come ashore in Chinook Wawa. And some of those tribes that we're coming into, maybe they hadn't preserved their language quite yet or brought it back. I can remember one time coming into Tulalip. I wasn't in the canoe, but I was standing up amongst their people and near a couple elder ladies. And as Tony was speaking, and when he got done, they were like, "Oh, that was so beautiful." They're so touched, you know, so it made me proud. And also early on, you know, I mean, all these people realized they all had over years and years and years, thousands of years, tens of thousands of years, had relationships with Chinook, you know, because of our ancestors traveling, you know, up and down the coast, all the way up to Alaska, and all the way down to Northern California, that when you hear them, when eventually they start speaking their language, you start picking up Chinook words here and there, because everybody knew our language. Wow. You know, by the time the Bostons came in, they said, "Well, all these people have different languages, but they're speaking a common language." Then the other thing I always tell people, we got cousins everywhere, you know, because of that travel and marriages and whatever, you know, we got cousins all over the place. So often when we get ready to start on these journeys, you know, it'll be like Nisqually, "Hey, why don't you start with us?" Or Squaxin Island or Quinault or whoever, you know, these different tribes that they know they got Chinook blood. But early on, when we tell them we didn't have federal status, they were just like, "What do you mean? Chinook?" You know, because we're so known. In 1889, when Washington State got their statehood, a lot of people had nicknamed or referred to it as the Chinook State, you know, and it's well written that that's the way it was, you know, so I'm pretty proud of that too. I got to remind them that, you know. But canoe journeys, you know, I mean, what it really did for people, and especially art, you know, is that it connected people with the old ways, because people, you know, maybe they didn't know how to pull cedar bark properly. You know, you just don't go out and pull bark off a tree. First, you got to find a tree you want to pull bark off from. Usually, you want to find a tree that's you can hug, because the bark's not too thick and it's easier to process. And then you go, you know, you put your hands on the trees and you just got to bond with that tree until you get that good feeling that the tree is aware and that it's going to allow you to take that piece of bark, and you cut a piece across the bottom, maybe about 6 to 8 inches wide, and then you pull that bark as high as you can, and then break it off, and then you take it down, and you separate the inner bark from the outer bark, so you have that smooth bark that we use to make the hats and the clothing and everything. But then when you're done, you want to make sure you leave it with tobacco, a song, or leave it in a good way. And I've been out in the forest and I've seen big trees where you can see where the ancestors had pulled off some bark and it had sealed up. Oh, wow. Yeah, so it doesn't hurt the tree at all. Cedar trees, we call them the giving tree. You know, they give us houses, canoes, material for clothing and medicines.
1: So now the canoe journeys, you're bringing young people. Mm-hmm. And you're going up the coast, right?
0: Yeah, it depends on where we're going to be going. You know, I mean, often we're out there 8 to 10 days, and we're traveling about 25 to, I think the longest is about 42 miles a day, 12 hours a day, you know, each day. Like I said, we ask for permission to come ashore, and the people you know, they'll grant us permission to come ashore. You know, we tell them we're tired, hungry, we traveled a long ways and want permission to come ashore. And they'll say, come ashore, come ashore. We got snacks here for you on the beach, and we'll make sure you're able to get showers and have a place to lay your head, which our ground crew comes ahead of us and gets everything set up. Then they'll get us a dinner. And then if there's time, you know, we'll take the floor and be able to share some songs and do some gifting. The next morning, you pick up those folks and they go with you to the next one, the next one, the next one. So you keep doing that every night. By the time we land in today's world, there's definitely 110 plus canoes landing. Then that singing and dancing goes on for like 5 or 6 days. They go from the furthest away to the closest. So for about 3 days, you're hearing all this Salish songs and dances, you know, from up north. And so when we took the floor and we were out there for 3 hours, when we were done, people were coming up to us saying, wow, we've never heard that, because they didn't know this Columbia River style.
5: Do you think that the Columbia River itself and the terrain here is what is being responded to in the song and the dance and the visual art?
0: Yeah, I think it has to do with landscape. My friend from the Duwamish, they always refer to us as the ancient ones because that glacier didn't really get down this far. You know, so we were around a lot longer than they were, you know, so in this area. And we have evidence of that, you know, being around.
5: And so do you feel like the Chinook art, it looks more primitive or it looks older than some of the other art?
0: Yeah, for sure. You know, we can prove the existence in this area 10 to 12,000 years ago. So you're talking like, you know, 5,000 years before the pyramids were built. We could probably prove that we were around a lot longer, but you had those big floods that brought in a lot of silt. So, you know, it's kind of hard to dig down further, you know, and so we just say we've always been here.
5: Yeah.
6: At the end of every episode, I ask our guest, what place or person are you really into these days? But before we hear their response, I just wanted to let you know that you can find out all about our guests and the wonderful work that they're doing by visiting imintothisplace.com and clicking on episodes. There you'll find tons of information about the incredible arts and culture in our community, find links to the organizations we feature on the show, and you can also sign up for our weekly newsletter. That's where we send you an email every Tuesday highlighting the arts and culture in our community and giving you a list of specially curated events that are coming up this week in Clark County. Okay, let's hear the answer to my favorite question.
5: All right, Sam, who would you like to shout out today?
0: I'd like to shout out my cousin, Greg Robinson. You know, he's a wonderful artist, and he's got a pretty unique history. He decided he was going to start studying Chinook art, you know, so he started looking at petroglyphs and photos of some of these collections of ancient art, art that was tens of thousands of years old. He started doing some carvings, out of cedar. He's also a weaver. You know, he's woven things out of sweetgrass and public art. Now he's doing public art. He did the basalt piece out at Parker's Landing in Washougal. And Dr. Ken Ames said that it was the largest stone piece of Chinook art in today's world because all the other ones were in museums and this one's out in public. And he did a couple of them over at the Tillicum Crossing, Tillicum meaning Chinook. And he's more than willing to share with folks and teach people, you know, and he's got a lot of people that he teaches how to do the Chinook style, bring back that old Columbia River style, that ancient style.
5: Is there anything that you haven't shared yet that you would like to share?
0: Well, I just like to, you know, let people know that we're all here. You know, we never left the bones of our ancestors. When they came out to move us to Yakima, we said we refused to leave. So we live on the land that was providing for our ancestors and their bones as well. And that's where we get our sovereignty. It's something we were born into, and it's our responsibility to stay in that territory and keep that sovereignty going. And just to say it, Chinook justice, you know, if you connect with that or Everyday Chinook on our Instagram, you can see our story and see that we're still out there.
5: Sam, thank you for sharing some of your wonderful stories with me today. And I just really appreciate your time.
0: Well, thank you. I always appreciate people getting our story out to a broader audience, and it's wonderful. Mossy, hiya Mossy, many thanks.
6: And now let's hear from you. This is our Community Voices segment, where you call in to shout out your favorites in local arts, culture, and heritage.
7: Hi, I'm Karina. 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They're downtown and also at the farmers market.
6: 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What are your favorite spots in Clark County? 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I'm Into This Place is produced and edited by me, Adriana Baer. Engineering and mixing by Sean Lee Martin. This episode was recorded at the home of Sam Robinson, who's the vice chair of the Chinook Nation. 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

0: 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This is Wildflowers and Weeds. I'm DJ Lazy Bones. I'm here with Chase, and we are in the X-Ray studio. We're live with the band Bad Assets. They were strumming behind me a minute ago, and they're here to tell us about their show happening out in Laurel Thirst on May 23rd, and tell us all about their band. You've probably have seen them on a bill or marquee somewhere glowing in Portland. Lots of Portland songs, which I love. Every song has like little parts of Portland written in them. So thanks for being here.
1: Thank you.
2: Thanks for having us.
0: Do you guys want to go through and introduce yourselves?
2: Sure, that's a good idea. I'll start.
3: Yeah, how about you, Kevin?
2: How am I supposed to start that? My name is Kevin Marcotte. I'm the bass player and sing a lot of the songs. Write some of them. I'm an original member of the Bad Assets. Going back to, I don't know what year, but that's me. I have two wonderful children and a few dogs and a wife. Anything else you can ask later? I don't know. Next.
0: I love a shout out.
2: How long are we going? Should I keep going?
3: You could just keep going for an hour.
2: The world was once a vast and shallow ocean.
0: It was.
3: It's undeniable. I'm Ben Kosloy. I play guitar. And yeah, also an original member of the band. Doing it for a minute.
4: I'm Motor. I play guitar. I write some of the songs. Yeah, just love me some Portland history, some Oregon history, and yeah, just kind of dig deep where we can. So that's me.
5: And you're like the OG Bad Asset, yeah?
3: He's the brain trust. Brain trust?
5: Yeah.
3: Can one man be a brain trust?
5: Mm-hmm. I trust that brain.
4: I do my best.
0: That's saying something.
5: Yeah, right. I'm Julianne Kennedy. I'm singing some background vocals. I've been a super fan of the Bad Assets for years, but just started to sing along with you guys in the past year and loving it.
0: Well, thanks for being here, you guys.
4: Thank you.
0: Sharing a part of your band with me. I know we've had one of you guys on or before with Patty Rojas' band, which was, that was an amazing time.
3: Really fun.
0: It's always fun to get that many people in a tiny room.
3: Yeah, the drummer behind you in the corner.
0: Yeah, you really become close. It's like that camp experience. You know, like when you go to like sleepaway camp and you're only there 5 days, but you feel like it's like years that you've known the person that you've made friends with. I don't know.
5: You're,
0: it's kind of like that.
5: Movie.
0: Yeah.
3: Yeah. Totally.
0: You're bonded for life. You've spent time in this tiny little room.
4: Yeah.
0: Well, yeah, so you guys have a show at Laurel Thirst coming up.
2: Coming up on Saturday, happy hour. I mean, we play Laurel Thirst periodically. We're kind of, seems like we're the happy hour fill-in or something, which is cool.
0: That's nice.
2: This is a Saturday, which normally we do weeknights, and those are always cranking, but we've done a few of the weekends, and they go equally as well.
0: Yeah.
2: Everybody knows what it's like to be at a good happy hour at the Laurel Thirst, right? Pretty packed and fun, so we're looking forward to two sets. Julianne, you are coming, correct? Yes.
5: Yes.
2: Awesome.
5: Yeah.
2: Tough. It's Memorial Day weekend. It's gonna be beautiful weather,
0: yeah.
2: So it's kind of a tough row to hoe, but you know.
0: So weird, but I get it. People get, they get like the life gets sucked out of them from all the vitamin D.
2: Yeah.
0: They spent all their time at the park that day.
2: Yeah,
5: yeah. Exactly.
0: My favorite thing about Portland is, like, park hangs are, like, serious. Like, people love the parks here.
3: Oh,
0: like,
3: yeah.
0: I grew up in Arizona, so, like, you like your, like, playground when you're a kid, but you don't just go to the park.
5: Yeah,
0: it's
5: grass
0: so hot.
5: Here. There's grass.
0: Yeah, we don't have all the grass is dead in Arizona. Yeah. Every park here is so beautiful, too.
4: Yeah.
0: But, so, Laurel Thirst is cool because there's always, like, you know, like when you have family come to town and they want, like, the real Portland experience. And one of those things is seeing, like, a local band at a cool spot. And Laurel Thirst kind of is that perfect. You know that, like, all the music's digestible too, and it's gonna be good. So it's kind of a nice bar to have.
4: Yeah, I got here in 96, and the whole idea, I think they started in the 80s when they started doing the independent music, and literally the formula was set then. So literally for the last 30 years, they just had it right, and people love it, and they keep coming back. Cause
0: that totally makes sense.
3: It's still a lot of the same groups.
4: Same people.
0: Yeah.
4: I first showed up, I was like, can I play a show here? They're like, let me hear what you got. And I was like, they're like, yeah, you need to go practice and then come back to us in a few years. And I did. I took the feedback seriously and I went and practiced.
0: That's amazing.
4: Yeah.
0: That makes sense as why I feel like it's such a staple when people come into town.
4: Yeah.
0: Like they've built it that way.
4: Yeah.
0: Your music, you guys have so much Portland in it that I feel like that's, if it's perfect for that type of vibe too.
4: Yeah.
0: So, your last album, not the most recent one, but Poncho, is so fun. I was listening to it this morning. It's like, this is, I'm glad to have it on CD now, because we actually have a CD player.
2: I found one. Yeah.
3: I can't believe you found
2: it. It might have been like my secret stash. Like it's unopened. Like it's a, you know.
0: You know what? I do that kind of stuff with my art too, where I'm like, I'm going to set 7 aside because I know these are going to come up at some point.
3: Yep.
2: I might have a couple other and some hidey holes. It's hard to say.
0: Right. Yeah.
3: I got some band t-shirts from over the years and in just a box in my attic that I'll never touch.
2: Oh, I have some put up.
3: Yeah, you know, because they just get worn out so fast.
0: Yeah, that is hard.
3: But
0: that's a good call.
3: They're so cool.
0: Yeah. It's always a good idea to have a couple of the last, like, I've done shirts for the show, but there's, like, the ones that I ruin by food falling on all of them.
5: Living in.
0: Yeah. Like, it's bound to happen. I, like, washed 3 of our x-ray shirts with, like, a Sharpie.
4: Oh, no.
0: And I tried to blame it on Chase because I found, like, chapstick and I was like, this is black, though.
2: It's probably Chase's fault.
5: Yeah.
3: It's probably his fault. He doesn't have a microphone, so.
0: Yeah.
3: All he's got is that air horn.
0: Yeah.
3: But yeah, our original drummer was a screen printer. And so every time we'd play with him, he'd be like, here's the shirt from Red Fang. Or
0: you know what? Awesome. That's so cool.
3: So we got a lot of band shirts that we didn't probably deserve.
2: Yeah, we had a lot. Yeah, there was like little random one-off prints on kids' shirts and stuff like that. Yeah, over the years. I have a box of a lot of those. There's the Yoon one. I have that put up somewhere.
3: Classic.
2: Yeah.
5: So if you're a screen printer and you want to make some shirts,
4: we're here to talk to you.
5: Yeah.
0: Was it one of those like ones that are on those big presses where a thing comes down
3: like the
0: and then you use the the ink yourself?
2: Yeah.
0: I used to work at like an art gallery in Tucson and we had one of those and we would print our own shirts for every event we did. And like monthly it would be like a chicken themed art show. And we would just buy like secondhand shirts. It's cool if you have like
3: chicken theme every month.
2: Monthly chicken theme?
0: No.
5: Chickens
0: was one of the months.
3: Okay.
2: Oh.
0: There was like one was mystics, one was, you know, Pisces and retrograde, some, you know, weird.
5: Yeah.
2: Chicken sounds
0: but the
2: chicken
0: most one,
2: fun so far.
0: That was the most fun. And that's the most memorable one because we had like specific appetizers for. I mean, it was so chicken themed. And it was Tucson. Tucson's a bunch of artists, too, kind of like Portland.
3: Yep.
0: And I feel like they kind of have a similar vein, those places.
3: Well, there's like a Tucson to Portland pipeline.
0: Yeah.
3: Right, and vice versa.
0: Yeah, 100%. It's weird, huh?
2: Weren't some of our Tucson friends, weren't they, who was that band that used to do Chicken Bingo?
0: Chicken poop. Chickens again? Weird.
4: Is that real? It's real. It's not a myth.
3: Yeah, that sounds familiar. Chicken poop bingo.
2: Party favorites.
3: Party favorites?
2: Party favorites?
3: I don't know. They're sort of like a Bellingham, Portland, Tucson.
2: Yeah, like pipeline for a while. This is a long time ago.
3: That is.
0: It's weird. I took a class about human migration in college. I wish I paid more attention because now that I'm older, I do think about that a lot. Like, especially living in a place where most people are transplants, there is weird tendencies on migration and where certain people end up. It's really interesting. Or Brooklyn is another one of those places. That's cool.
4: A lot of Michigan people end up here.
0: Yeah.
4: From Ohio.
0: Are you guys all from here?
3: No.
4: Yeah.
2: No.
3: It's rare to meet anyone from here.
0: Actually. It really is. It's exciting almost.
3: Yeah, it's fun. It's rare to meet someone from here, and it's rare to meet someone who's not in a band.
0: True.
3: Those two things.
0: When I first moved here, I've talked about this a lot lately, but when I first moved here, I had stopped working because I got really sick. And something that, like, everybody asks you what you do. And so I would be at, like, bars, whatever, and I would get, like, talk to Chase, was the only person I, like, knew here. I only knew, like, five people here when I moved here, and I was, like, you know, crying to him. And he was like, he didn't know how to help me. But then it, like, took me a minute to realize, like, no one actually cares, like, what your day job is. They want to know, like, what art you do as your side thing.
3: Yeah.
0: Like, what's your band? Like, what type, what's your media? Like, what's your, like, you know, how do you get your hands dirty? No one wants to know, like, that you're working for Intel in Hillsboro. Like, you know, it's not that fun.
3: Yeah, people definitely don't want to know that.
0: Yeah, yeah.
3: Around here.
0: Well, do you guys want to play me one of your Portland songs?
5: Yeah.
0: We have Empty Bottle as the first one up.
2: Yeah, I don't know if this is classified as a Portland song, but it was written in Portland, that's for sure.
3: It's on Poncho, our drinking album.
2: Yep.
3: We've got the drinking album, we've got the driving album.
2: Yeah. Do a release, but we never got around to it. This one's on Poncho. I wrote this song, right? Yep. Let's just do it.
0: Here's Badass.

0: You just heard Empty Bottle. That was the live performance from Bad Assets. They are in the studio with me. And thanks for joining me. So happy you guys are here. That song is a sad country song, and then it has like such humor to it. So it's a good balance. It's that,
1: yeah, I feel like that was one that just kind of happened.
2: It needed to happen. Yeah, that's a good song, Kevin.
1: Yeah.
0: Yeah, it's really good. So you guys are here. You guys have a show on Saturday at Laurel Thirst, and that's 5:23. If everyone out there who's listening, and that's why you're here today. But do you guys have new music coming out soon or anything, or do you guys have any updates? Any summer plans?
1: Glad you asked that. No, we need to get in the studio for sure. We have a large backlog of material that we need to start recording. We haven't recorded a full-length album since Poncho, or anything for that matter. So we're kind of juggling with how to do that or when to do that. I feel like we need to just start on stuff and just release a couple at a time. I don't know if a full-length album is a large undertaking.
0: Yeah, yeah. It's a big project.
1: And we
0: it's
1: all be right? busy live.
0: It's free.
1: Yeah, and it's super free.
3: It's really easy. And also, no one cares about all your songs. They just want, like, two songs.
0: I feel like now, with, like, the way streaming is, most people don't care about a whole album coming out. I also think COVID changed a lot of things with how, like, the recording process happens and putting out how you put out songs.
1: Yeah.
0: Like, it really, really changed a lot of things.
4: Yeah, song order went the way of the dodo. The length of songs, because the reels and all that, it's like people don't want the whole song even anymore. They just want the thing.
0: It's weird to me because, like, a song that I really love, I always wish has, like, 5 more minutes. Yeah. You know, like, you know? And when they're, like, short ones, you're just like, ah, why did I have to fall in love with the short one?
4: Right.
0: But it is weird. Like, the brain, the way that, like, ADHD brains with, like, our screens is not good. Scientists told us that it wasn't going to be good for us, and it turns out
1: we never listened.
0: Yeah, it turns out.
3: Scientists told us we'd never listen.
1: Yeah.
0: Literally, scientists were like the parents telling you not to do something, and every kid here was like, I'm going to do it.
4: Yeah.
2: Break the chain, long song rebellion.
0: Yeah.
4: I think some artists have embraced that, though, where they go that TikTok or reel route, and they just like, they get people hooked in the first 5-10 seconds, and then the audience wants more, and so it drives the full release of the track now, which it used to be the release of the album, but now it's like, some people just write little snippets.
3: 5 seconds.
1: Well, I feel like it's changed songwriting for sure, because there's even bands I've heard that I don't know who they are or whatever, but like it's every song's like an emotional journey from like dynamically, and like it's like you don't have to do everything in like every song, guys. You can just like stick to a couple of motifs. But yeah, I feel like it's just up and down, start and stop, like it's wild.
0: Yeah. It's now that I'm a more grown up adult, that I'm in my 30s, I'm just like, there's so much to change that happens within every part, like songwriting process.
1: Yeah.
0: Like, my grandma's 92. Like, she's seen every trend, like, come and go in America. Like, I'm, like, always thinking about how crazy that must be. But now that I'm getting older, I think that, too. Like, the songwriting process changing, even the last, like, 6 years since COVID, the way artists say they record or the way that they're writing, or the fact that you can just email files to each other instead of actually being in the same room together.
4: Mm-hmm.
1: Sequencing, which is, you probably...
0: Yeah.
1: Like, people don't even do it, really. I think they just throw it out.
2: Mm-hmm. Well, this is fun to hear you guys play acoustic. I mean, this is such an intimate...
1: It's new for you, yeah.
2: Yeah.
0: That's kind of nice.
2: Yeah.
0: I know, I get, like, my own show, which is really nice.
2: Yeah.
0: also, like, this room sounds really good, and, I don't know, the vibe is fun, especially when you're playing. The light's kind of lower, you know, I don't know. This is a nice vibe in here.
4: Yeah.
0: Oh, wait, I'm wearing glasses.
1: Oh, yeah.
0: I'm wearing sunglasses. Okay. They're my bifocal. Anyway, Well, you guys are going to play Pendleton next. I'll be in Pendleton for Jackalope Jamboree. I'll be doing my show live from there. But I love Pendleton.
2: Yeah.
0: I'm excited to hear this song. Is there love for Pendleton, or is this a...
4: It's pure love.
1: You tell us about this one, Motor. When did this one happen?
4: Yeah, so this song is going back a few years, but it's basically just about being in Pendleton, like, during the festive time, during the roundup and all that, and then just kind of, but also, so having that experience, but also kind of getting out into the canyons, because it's very easy to get out into, like, basically, like, it's like the ghost of the Old West sort of place, and so it's kind of got a little bit of both in it, so it's like, you know, the action, but also that tug of kind of wanting to be kind of out in, nature, basically.
0: It's an interesting area, and there's like a lot of like rock hounding that goes on in that. It's such a high desert. It's so different than here.
2: Yeah.
0: That's cool. I'm excited to hear this. Here's Pendleton by the Bad Assets.

0: You just heard Pendleton, the Bad Assets. I'm DJ Lazy Bones. You're listening to Wildflowers and Weeds here on X-Ray FM. I am in the X-Ray studio with Bad Assets. They are playing Laurel Thirst this Saturday, May 23rd. And you can catch them there, but if you're liking what you hear. So this is a good little, intro. Inspiration. I don't know. I can't believe it's already the end of May. Really,
1: I know.
0: I keep seeing 5/23, and I'm like, "Whoa, it's insane!"
2: Memorial Day weekend, people. This is the official. I mean, this is,
3: get the grill.
2: You're allowed to wear white pants after this weekend.
4: Yes,
2: this is the unveiling of white pants for the season.
0: Nice. I've been waiting.
2: Save Derby Day. I think you can pull it off then, but
0: for
2: the most part, this is the timeline. If anyone's following,
4: release the pants.
5: And the flowers have been amazing this year. I mean,
0: I can't
5: overstate how amazing it is to live in just a flower city.
0: It's mind-blowing. People who don't know.
3: Spring's the best. Spring is just, it's magical.
0: The fact that our freeway is just, like, lined with roses is just insane. And they just grow, like, wildflowers here. Like, what?
5: I know.
0: My nephew was here for a week at the end of April. Yeah. We went and saw a show in Seattle. Talk about, like, short songs. It was a Dutch hardcore rapper that's, like, EDM.
5: Yeah.
3: Okay.
0: And I was... I was like, oh my... just felt like I was back in, like, a rave as a kid. I was, like, the strobing lights and everything. And I was like, I feel like I'm outgrowing this vibe. Like, I don't think I can do this. But it was a lot of fun. But it was... They were short and, like, you know... But anyway, when he was here... He was, like, completely mind blown by, like, our landscape. He's from Southern Alabama. So, like, right now there is also really green and everything's growing. But it's just, like, the dynamic, the redwoods mixed with other pines. And then you've got maples and flowers. There's just so much.
5: Yeah, totally.
0: And they're all different shapes and sizes. I don't know. It's crazy. I had cataracts and I got them removed the month before I moved here.
5: Wow.
0: So then when I moved here, which was this week, 7 years ago, I just kept crying everywhere we would go. I would just start crying to Chase. We'd be like at a park and I would just turn around and be like, this tree just has like flowers on it. That's great. Yeah. Cause I'd never seen like color that bright. And it is, it's really amazing.
5: Yeah.
0: It's hot though.
5: So people talk about cherry blossoms, but like for me, it's like there's three biggies. There's the magnolias, which come super early when the trees are all bare. And those are just like, pow, and they're just big. And then you get the cherry blossoms, but then you get the dogwoods. And the dogwoods are like truly steal the show for me.
0: Yeah, I agree.
4: Big dogwood guy?
5: When I wake up in the morning, I say dogwood just every day. Where are the dogwoods?
4: I have a mantra.
2: Do you have that one of those pink dogwoods in the front?
5: Neighbor does.
3: Okay. I have a white one.
5: Neighbor does, yeah.
3: Yeah.
5: You have a white one?
3: I have a white one.
5: Do you have the native? Is the native one?
3: Ooh, I don't know.
5: Oh.
3: I failed the quiz. But
5: cool.
3: It's...
5: That's okay.
3: Yeah.
5: But they're cool.
3: That and the peonies. There's like
5: a
3: peony
5: peonies.
3: Farm that I'm like,
0: just peonies
3: aware
0: are good.
3: Of that I need to go see down Bear Woodburn.
5: Yeah.
0: I just recently learned about that.
3: Yeah.
0: Too.
3: Maybe they just found social media. I don't know. But like it's suddenly...
0: Did they just send it out and we were like on that?
3: Like,
0: we're on
3: time.
0: Flower like, Instagram
2: so
0: all of us.
2: So there's a low-key, super kooky peony lady up in Parkdale.
3: Okay.
2: I mean, not a lot of infrastructure for farm visits, but she will hook it up. She's got all the varietals.
3: Oh, it smells so good.
4: Maybe we need to do a flowers record.
5: I'm into it.
4: Country record.
0: I'm definitely into that.
3: Uh-huh.
4: Yeah. I mean, just doesn't have to be specifically about flowers, but every kind of like Freddie Trujillo's bird record that he's doing isn't really about birds. Well, some of it is.
3: I think you're onto something here. I like that.
4: Yeah.
0: Okay. Someone write this down. Put this in your notes.
2: Peonies are popping. I mean, the roses obviously goes without saying, but.
3: Mm-hmm.
4: Wow. You know, stay away from peonies or poppin'. That maybe is not.
2: Stay away. Okay. I mean, notes. Notes are good. I noticed that, you know, the total bane of a lot of ours existence are the blackberries. You know, you can't get rid of them. But, like, blackberries are blooming right now at my house. And
0: yeah.
2: It's pretty.
3: They're kind of delicious, too. I mean, if there has to be an invasive plant, at least
0: we can,
3: like, pick it and make a shrub out of it.
0: Off any side of the road.
3: Yeah.
0: You just see... so funny to see people just off the side of the road with buckets and baskets, and they're wearing gloves, some of them, and you're like, you've been here for years. So you've perfected your blackberry
2: just
0: game.
2: Where they are.
0: Yeah, you've got like a stick and glass and gloves so you don't get poked. I agree with the blackberry. I think that like I've been almost at the end of it, but I wrote like a children's book about the Cascade Mountain Range, and one of the things was huckleberries.
5: Yeah.
0: And I didn't realize like how integral those really are to the Pacific Northwest. Like it got people through the Great Depression. By people setting up like just camps in the forest, and they would all just go collect huckleberries and
2: they only
0: sell
2: grow
0: them.
2: Over a certain elevation.
0: Yeah, and they're wild.
2: Yeah.
0: So like it was like people who came here, lived in tents, and literally like collected huckleberries through the Great Depression. But also it's like the main staple of a lot of native dishes from the very beginning. There's interesting.
3: Cool.
0: It's really interesting berries.
5: So those are deciduous, those ones that live up by Mount Hood or whatever. And obviously those are the prime ones, but there's a coastal one that's evergreen, and it's kind of like these bright green leaves and these very, very dark purple berries. Totally different flavor profile, but also really delicious. And I think it's cool because Oregon has that whole, like, whatever, alpine vibe, but you've got that deep, dark coastal understory. We got another huckleberry. So if you ever get a chance, they grow really nice around your house. They're trouble-free, and they're just beautiful little fruiting. They're really pretty little plants. So check out the coastal ones, too, if you haven't checked out the coastal huckleberry.
0: That's interesting.
5: Yeah.
0: Should change my show. It is called Wildflowers and Weeds.
2: Yeah. Next week, coastal huckleberries.
0: This is perfect conversation with my...
4: Actually, we talk about food at band practice pretty much.
0: I was going to ask, like, when you guys are writing songs, this feels like the vein it would go in. A bunch of people having fun hanging out with each other, and then you guys are just like strumming and making things work.
5: Yeah.
2: That's how a lot of them would come about, band practice, action, chatter. Except for that first. So, an important part of this band's backstory is that we are like a spin off band, you know, similar to like a spin off sitcom. The album I-84 was kind of the reason the band was put together to record that album eventually, at least it's what the bill of sale that I got. Mm-hmm. And it was one of Motor's old bands that recorded that album first because he wrote that. So that one didn't come from us. That's you and maybe some help from that squad, but maybe not.
5: Yeah, so the other band that preceded this one was called Party Country. And at first there was a nice balance, but then it became a little bit too much party and not enough country. And so that there was some... some unhinged behavior that kind of basically made it fly apart.
0: It happens.
5: Well, it was mid-album. We were literally starting to record an album. Oh, and I was just like, who actually do I know who is solid and we can actually pull this off? So anyway, we put this together, and this has been just an amazing band of friends for a long time now. And so it's just, you know, all things told. I'm glad that story happened, but the real music has been happening with this band, so it's been fun. It's just been really great.
0: That's great. It's when a band practices your like highlight for the week, that's when you know things are good.
5: Yeah, I wanted to touch on something you were talking about, like being like in this room and how there's this kind of vibe, and like definitely during COVID, like I really feel like people being apart makes us way less as a community. So just getting people together to experience music, I so appreciate it post-COVID, and just as life gets busy, to have that time each week where we just kind of get in a small room and try and like lift that energy.
0: It's like, I know, being in isolation for so long, and Portland took it so serious because we are such a close knit, like so many people are living in close quarters. Which I'm immunocompromised, so like I'm glad that we do take it so serious here. But it was like 2 years where we didn't do anything with each other.
5: Yeah.
0: And even when we did, it was like outside for that period. Yeah. And
4: at the Kenton Club with the little circles.
3: I know.
0: Yeah.
3: People got creative and they reinvented ways because we crave each other.
0: We do. Mm-hmm. And then now you'll be at a show and it like really hits you that you're like, I like to sit at shows now because I'm like ready to like receive everything.
5: Yeah.
0: You know, like, and I do, I don't know, I respect artists so much, especially right now it's so hard because getting people out to shows, like, we know money's an issue for people, mm-hmm. but like music and like the watering hole are like the first things we all started. Yeah. Every culture has that in it. And there's like this museum in Phoenix.

0: we've just all wanted to be together making music.
1: So I spent some time in Jamaica doing hurricane restoration work a long time ago, but I was there and I got to attend a lecture from a musicologist, Jamaican musicologist, and she's like, there are 9 fundamental beats. They came from this area of Africa, but in all Jamaican music, it's these 9 beats. But if you break them down, like one of them tells about death in the neighboring mm-hmm. village, one of them tells about celebration, some tell about danger, and some are just like party time. I don't remember all the beats, but it was like it was a big deal, and like they were very specific. And you start thinking, okay, it went back to Africa, but how far back? And it was like critical that neighboring mm-hmm. villages would be able to communicate over distance through mm-hmm. basically banging on these big hollow drums. And it was
0: crazy.
1: Yeah.
0: We live like down a golf course away from a high school, mm-hmm. and they're like high school like band, when they practice or during shows, you can hear it like come up, you know, the golf course at us.
1: Mm-hmm.
0: It's crazy how far drums can actually like
1: yeah.
0: sound out to. Like, that's crazy. I did not realize. Now I live with a man who's a drummer. Mm-hmm. So everything is like, one time we were at like a lake outside of Portland. We were peeping leaves. Anyway, there was like a building. No one's there, and he's just sitting there clapping, and he's making me listen to, like, the sound.
2: Gotta check out the reverb.
0: Yeah.
2: First thing, any abandoned building.
0: And we were there for, like, 15 minutes, and I'm just listening him slow clap. And I'm like, this is what life is like, being married to a drummer. Like, drumming is life. Or radio. Radio's the other life.
1: Yeah.
0: But both are important for communicating.
1: It is.
2: Yep, common thread.
0: Maybe it's community that he's... This is a community station. Might be what he's drawn to. We'll have to... When he can talk, we could say anything about what he wants to do.
2: It's probably nice sometimes that he doesn't talk.
0: Yeah. I talked so much. I've got the gift of gab. Sometimes too much, you know? He's smart about it, though. He doesn't have that, like, knob where he forgets how to turn it off, you know? So.
3: Yin and yang.
0: Yep, exactly. Well, you guys have a few more songs you all are going to play for me. We've got, like, about 20 minutes left, so we can definitely fit them in. This next one is Beer Ain't the Answer. So, who wants to tell me a little bit about this song? It does seem self-explanatory, but...
1: So, this is a dark and sort of journey through... this is actually not a Portland song. This is from Spokane, Washington, specifically the Spokane Valley, which, when I was living there, was very unseemly in certain aspects. So, it's basically about a long night in that location with some foggy moments. But beer is not the answer. It's the question, and the answer is yes, it's basically what it's about.
2: That's a phrase.
4: It's a cautionary tale.
1: Yes, cautionary tale.
4: It's not that cautionary.
2: Yeah. It's not that cautionary.
0: We'll never learn our lesson.
4: Yeah.
3: It's a little arm twist. I'm like, yeah, that sounds pretty good.
0: Yeah.
2: Dark and sort of, you know, I'm like, that's kind of hoot, actually.
3: Stout?
2: Yeah.
1: Ready? 2, 3, 4.

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0: 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If you're just tuning in, I'm DJ Lazybones, and I am in the X-Ray studio with Bad Assets. Just now you heard Erica Lendl with her song French Press. And yeah, so Bad Assets is here. They have a show on Saturday, May 23rd. I would say mid-Memorial weekend, right?
1: Just when it's getting going.
0: Yeah. The pre-party.
1: Get all your lawn work done, all your chores done, and then 6 to 8 happy hour seems doable for you guys, right?
0: Yeah.
2: Totally.
0: Who doesn't love happy hour?
3: It's free. It's a free show.
1: Free
3: six
1: show.
3: To eight.
0: Yeah.
3: Super mellow.
0: And there's happy hour.
1: Royal weed. All the others listening.
0: The
2: okay.
0: Yeah.
1: We can do this.
3: Okay. Yeah. I thought we were checking in.
4: I will be there.
2: I will be there and I'll be happy.
1: Happy.
3: Maybe we'll have to do like
1: for an acoustic. Hours.
3: Next time we'll have to do an acoustic set there because
2: that'd be fun.
3: More fun, actually.
0: It sounds amazing.
4: I'm loving you guys. Thanks.
3: I mean, you have to say
0: yeah.
3: You have to say that.
1: Yeah, I think it's your
4: no.
3: It's your job to tell us.
0: Yeah, I've never told someone. I've never had somebody who's like bad in though. You know what I mean? Yeah. Like.
1: But you've never left here and been like, oh, that was a tough hour.
0: No, well, there's been a few interviews that have been like I interviewed this artist named Lizzie McAlpine. She's like 18 or something, and I interviewed her backstage. She was already selling out like Red Rocks, you know, like cute, and she was only like 18. She got discovered on TikTok through, and it was like a backstage interview that you could tell she was had so much going on. So that would say that was like the hardest one only because of the everything that's going on backstage is mad. And I was like, I don't know why her manager said this. You know, like, why would you do this to this poor girl? But I would, if now, I would love if I could have sat down with her because that's wild. Could you imagine just like you're in college, then college gets shut down your first year, and then all you know, yeah. Then you walk out on stage to like hold out gigantic show. It's insane.
4: Yeah.
0: Like, I would love to know more about those feelings around that.
4: Yeah.
0: Already being an artist seems so scary to me. Like, I'm not a musician. Like, the idea of going on stage with, like, it just gives me like butterflies in my gut right away.
3: I mean, it could always go totally sideways. That's
0: true.
3: That's like you're always, you know, taking a risk.
1: I think it's supposed to give you butterflies still, you know?
0: Yeah. Do you guys still get nervous?
1: Yeah, I get, I mean, not nervous, but yeah, I get
0: that like weird, yeah, weird excitement.
1: Feeling.
0: Yeah.
1: And I've been doing this for a long time.
0: I do that even when we go on air.
4: Yeah. I think it means because you care.
0: Yeah.
4: You know, it's important to you, or it's like you want it to be, you want to do your best or whatever. So.
0: Yeah, it makes sense. I still don't know how you guys do it. Like, brave.
1: I don't think anybody has the answers to that one.
0: No. Well, most musicians are like, there is something in you, and it's going to go out on stage. You know? Like, even when you take breaks off, and then it comes back to you later, I don't know. There's just always a calling for it in you.
1: There's a personal reward for it. You know, it's a good feeling to go out and play and
0: have people clap at the
1: interact end. On with strangers on a different level. You know,
0: yeah,
1: just energy.
3: We're all divas, basically.
1: Yeah.
4: Well, and playing with each other. I mean, I love when you guys kind of riff on songs and you're creating melodies and moments on the spot and harmonies that get created. Like, that doesn't happen until people do it together. Like, you can think it in your head, but when it happens in real life, I think it's electric.
0: Is that how, how's it been to enter the band at this point?
4: I'm like, oh my gosh, you guys, you let me sing with you. I love this. So
0: that's awesome. How I feel as the audience. So I feel that. I'm like, you guys sound really good. And, you know, you're part of it now. You're not just...
4: Everybody's pretty awesome stuff.
1: She's been making us a lot better.
2: She makes us a lot better.
1: Yeah.
3: Well, sometimes Patty sings with us and plays fiddle as well.
4: You fill out those harmonies.
0: Love a fiddle moment.
3: It's great.
0: She's incredible. We should give Patty a shout out.
3: It's a shout out.
4: Yeah. Fiddle. Patty.
0: Yeah.
1: Patty.
0: She's so sweet.
4: Yeah. So talented.
0: Well, you guys are going to be playing me. We've got a few minutes left, so I want to make sure we can get to Biggs.
2: Let's do it.
1: Let's do Biggs.
0: And see Lilo. Yeah. You guys probably play both of them in a row.
2: We'll just go back to back. So yeah, this first one is about basically car problems out in the middle of the gorge and just that feeling of just complete loneliness and just the moment of reflection. So

The song is called Celilo, and thank you so much for having us. This has been incredible, and love the conversation, and here we go.

0: All right, Horse Girl with 2468. Before that, a couple tracks from Parson Redhead, Heaven Knows I'm Trying, and All I Wanted. And then brand new music from Iron and Wine. Something about swimming in your ocean. The new record's called Hen's Teeth, and it's out on Sub Pop now. Maggie from Sunbathe is here. Yeah, do that one because there's yeah.
1: the other one has effects.
0: That was smart. I've had one other person on the show that brought their own rig, and then you know what happened. Like every time they talked, it was like
1: delayed and reverb.
0: Yeah, because they were like freaky. Like they were like their whole deal was like there was their you know, it was like psych, but for the singer songwriter world or something.
1: Yeah.
0: So there was just tons of delay and just weird stuff and. I was just like
1: makes for a trippy interview.
0: Exactly. Yeah. If anyone could like understand it.
1: Yeah.
0: Well, like you're here based on this record that, and I'm sorry it's taken so long for us to get together. Your record, Myself to You, came out last year.
1: It did.
0: I remember when we were celebrating, and it feels like it was just about a year ago, really.
1: It was.
0: Did it come out right around Tree Fort time?
1: Yeah, I think the week before Tree Fort. Yeah.
0: Yeah. So like I saw several shows. You were on like a joint broadcast that we did from Boise, but it broadcast back here to home. And I saw you play live around that. It was like a big celebration. And then meanwhile, like me, I was telling you, like my buddy that I go with every year to Tree Fort, we're listening to it in the hotel room too, and we're like, this is really good.
1: Aww.
0: Like yeah, so I really, you know, I don't know how you feel about these like subjective things, but I really feel like this one's your best record of so far.
1: Thank you.
0: Yeah.
1: Well, that's the hope, is that they keep getting better and.
0: Well, good. I'm glad you took it that way and not like, well, like what, like.
1: Well, I'm really proud of the second album. So if this one, if you feel like this one's better than that, then I'm like, that's awesome. Because, you know, that's always, I feel like. For every songwriter, that's the goal, is to keep, you know, pushing yourself and writing better songs and different songs and exploring. And like, you know, if that's resonating with people, that's awesome, because that is always my goal, is, you know, just get better and better at the craft.
0: Well, it's solid, and I thought we would start out by playing like my favorite track. You're gonna play my favorite song.
1: Oh,
0: and you don't know which one that
1: oh
0: is
1: gosh.
0: But I'm so glad that you're gonna do like a stripped down solo electric version of that, but when it happens I'll let you know. But the title track, let's hear the title track. The record's called Myself to You, and this is from Sunbathe. Maggie of Sunbathe joins me this week on Hello Cruel World.

0: Myself to you from Sunbathe. Maggie from Sunbathe is here.
1: Hello.
0: What happened? There you are.
2: Oh,
0: sorry.
2: Here I am.
0: Yeah. I was going to say she's here in the office. That tells you, like, I've been working today. So I'm like, Maggie's here in the office with me. just to answer the question, a lot of questions, like, no, this isn't my main job. Like, I don't make any money doing this. I get that so.
2: Me either.
0: I get that so often.
2: That's not true. Sometimes I make like $50 or something.
0: Yeah. I get the little like, oh, that's so cool that you do radio for like, or, you know, like.
2: For a living.
0: Yeah.
2: Yeah.
0: Or people look at my Instagram. They're like, oh man, I love your job. I'm like, no, that's not my job at all.
2: I wish. That would be cool.
0: Yeah. I guess in a perfect world, right?
2: Yeah.
0: Yeah. In a perfect world, there'd be money for every DJ and program host, and you wouldn't be forced to like play like a corporate playlist, or you wouldn't have to do all the stuff that I feel like commercial, you know, radio hosts have to do.
2: I think we would have to move to Germany for that to happen.
0: Yeah, is radio really?
2: Well, I don't know about radio specifically, but just the arts funding there is so crazy. Like, I've been researching trying to book a DIY Europe tour, and the venues they have there are just so cool, and they usually get like government state funding to help pay the bands and just like keep running, and so therefore there's just like, you know, so many different like community small venues that can pay artists like an $800 guarantee, and you're like, how can you pay that? Oh, the government is subsidizing it.
0: That's awesome.
2: Yeah.
0: I got started doing radio at KPSU. And my first station manager, Ava, she's the one that like started calling me JBJ, and then it just kind of stuck. And now like, and then when I would go to the next station, I would just say, yeah, I'm JBJ.
2: Because I really liked that.
0: No one had ever called me that before.
2: Oh, that's cool.
0: I bring it up because she moved to Berlin a long time ago. Yeah. And lives there now. And she's a DJ. So she,
2: that's awesome.
0: Like a real DJ. So she's like spinning.
2: So that is her living.
0: She's like spinning the hits. Yeah. I'm sure. Yeah. Now I'm sure she's making she's got her own yacht.
2: Probably. DJ Yacht.
0: DJ Yachty. Now I'm trying to remember what her DJ name is, and I can't remember. Dang it. That's okay. Well, do you want to play something?
2: Sure.
0: I love that you got your rig.
2: Yeah, I just got this little amp here. I guess I'll start with Runnin' Wild.
0: All right.
2: Okay.
0: Let me just say real quick, you're listening to X-Ray FM. Hello, Cruel World.

0: Running Wild live here in the Hello Cruel World studio. This is really bad radio, but I noticed while you were playing that you've got a dog like poking, like popping up from your sock. You have a tattoo of a dog.
1: I do.
0: And a paw. And it really feels like you got it in such a way that when you wear socks that it
1: did kind of work out like that.
0: But it wasn't planned.
1: My friend Sam did that in his kitchen. And I did this this horseshoe one in my kitchen. I did that one myself.
0: Oh, that's so funny. It looked like a
1: stick
0: paw.
1: Stick and poke.
0: It looked like a paw. It looks like the dog's paw. Yeah.
1: Yeah, it's a little flower.
0: Yeah.
1: Stick and pokes.
0: Yeah, so this record came out last year. I don't know when you wrote it, but are you still finding yourself relating to these songs? Like, how does that work? You're probably not the same person you were when you made that debut record.
1: Yeah.
0: Is it like, do you just drop songs that you can't relate to anymore? Or like,
1: sometimes, or
0: do the people just demand it?
1: Well, there is one song that I kind of have felt like, I don't know. I think it's just like, it comes in phases where I'll get tired of playing something and take a break from it. And then I feel like when you take a break from a song like that and then come back later, you can kind of like bring a new energy to it and like hear it differently. But yeah, there's definitely some songs. I don't think we play a ton off of the first record that I did. I think we only really play a couple songs from that one now. Mm. But yeah, I think for the most part, sometimes when you revisit, they have like a new life that kind of shines through.
0: And especially if you let it sit for a while.
1: Yeah. Huh.
0: The other like music industry question I have is around picking singles, because I grew up in an era where there were like A&R people, or you know, that did that. Like every single that came out was probably chosen by some guy who was hired to be an mm-hmm. expert. Nowadays, yeah. How does that work nowadays? And like, and how do you know when you're like, how do you know like what to play and what works and what doesn't? Is it all just trial and error?
1: I think it's some trial and error. I do think I asked some friends about the last record, like, what do you think the single should be? And but even then there's still like mixed reviews, you know, and like the second Sunbathe album, the song that has, well, Can't Be Sure, I feel like has gotten like the most plays off of that album. And I think we did do that one as a single, but then like when we released it, the title track was the one that got like put on playlists and like all of, you know, that was the one that did really well, and totally didn't expect that. And I almost didn't even, like, I don't think we made that a single. But yeah, it's hard to know. Like, I think it's just like you put it out there and
0: that's
1: people decide what they like the best. And
0: that's interesting too, because I feel like with it being such a corporate thing, that probably radio was just playing the singles, or at least they were supposed to just play the singles. And now what I hear you saying is that they're not necessarily playing just because you release something as a single doesn't mean radio might play an album cut or like and end up pushing that up to or making that popular.
1: Yeah, I think it's so everyone has their own favorite, and like what they will just like listen to the whole album and be like, this is the one I want to play. Mm. And like I think that's cool though. I think it's cool to see, you know, who's relating to what, and you know, why certain songs are more popular than others. It's like, I try not to think about that. I feel like that's like, I don't know. I try not to think about that too much, because then you get in a trap of like, well, I want to write something else that's popular like that, or like that people will like that. And I try to not engage with that thinking when I'm writing. I try not to think about an audience.
0: Yeah, that makes total sense.
1: Yeah.
0: But like, if you had one song that like everybody loves, like, you know what I mean? Like,
1: yeah.
0: Wouldn't you be like, you know, like,
1: Yeah.
0: Throw a little bit of this in there, you know, like when you're.
1: Yeah, but then it's like I don't even know what people do like about, you know, I should start sending out surveys. What do you like about this song?
0: What have you heard?
1: Why is this one popular?
0: What have you heard about Myself to You? Like, what are some of the nicest things that you've heard about Myself to You? Or a song off of it?
1: I guess I don't know. I don't think I've gotten a lot of specific feedback about like certain songs. The nicest thing was like my old bandmate Peter, who I've played with since high school, who left the band and moved to Dexter, Oregon, and he's kind of off the grid now, but he was like, this is your best album yet, and your songwriting keeps getting better. So that was like probably one of the most meaningful compliments or whatever from someone who's been playing with me since I was like 18.
0: Yeah. So. Yeah, I could see what that would mean. Mean a lot.
1: Yeah.
0: Yeah. Awesome.
1: Yeah.
0: Hey, well, thanks for listening to X-Ray FM. Thanks for listening to my show, Hello Cruel World, today. We've got Maggie from Sunbathe down here, and she's playing live. If you want to, like, text her a question or something.
1: Yeah, text us some questions.
0: 971-220-5979 if you want to give a shout-out or something. We'll I promise I'll open up the laptop and take a look at those.
1: I love that. I've done that.
0: What do you mean?
1: Well, I've texted the X-Ray DJ before a few times.
0: Do they ever text back?
1: Yeah.
0: That's good.
1: One time I texted because they were playing a song that I was thinking of, and then I turned on the radio and it was playing, and I was like, this is so crazy, I have to text them. And then I think another time, for the sex, drugs, and basketball show,
0: which is on later tonight.
1: Oh, later tonight.
0: Yeah.
1: I messaged them because they always ask for callers, and I was like, can you give a shout out to my partner, Josh? Because like I love the old. I feel like that's old school, like song dedication shout outs. I'm all about it. I love that.
0: I feel like you've been such a supporter of X-Ray through the years. Like I remember you guys. I remember like a Zoom call where you guys were like in somebody's backyard.
1: Oh yeah, that in my backyard.
0: Yeah,
1: me and Adria.
0: Yeah, and so anyway, I just think it's important to call that out. Thank you so much for your support of X-Ray. It's obvious that you're a fan of the station.
1: Definitely, yeah.
0: And it's also a good segue into mentioning that starting tomorrow, I think, is the pledge drive.
1: Nice.
0: X-Ray pledge drive. A spring drive always means new merch. I don't know if you rep X-Ray with merch or if you know what your philosophy is.
1: I have an enamel pin.
0: Oh, nice. Well, I don't know if we're doing new enamel pins for spring, but I definitely know they'll have a new t-shirt design and probably a tote bag too.
1: That's awesome.
0: Yeah. I'm not saying you in particular need to like buy this stuff, but I'm just saying, again, using it as a segue to talk about the drive, which
1: I love that
0: starts tomorrow. Yeah.
1: Everyone should. Oh, you can't say that. Everyone can buy stuff if they want to.
0: Yeah, I mean it's good stuff. I mean we wear it around. My kids, you know, they have great taste and they choose to wear X-Ray merchandise. So
1: that's a big deal.
0: It's a big deal. It is a big deal. Yeah. Well, how about another song?
1: Sure. I think I'm going to do Anything Anymore, which is also on Myself to You.
0: All right.
1: And I realized I should have had these on last time, my headphones on. I took them off and I was like, wait, now I can't hear anything.
0: Some people, like, I never know, like, if I had known you wanted to wear them, I would have, like, given you a high sign or some signal. But, like, I know some people that, like, they don't, like, everyone's different. Like, they don't like to, they're, like, it messes them up. Or, like, I see some people, like, taking one ear off.
1: Yeah.
0: I've never been in that chair, so I don't know what that's like. So.
1: I've only been in this chair like maybe two, maybe three other times.
0: Mm. All right.
1: It's its own crazy experience.
0: You're doing great.
1: Thank you.

0: Anything anymore? Did I write that down? Did I write that down right?
1: Yes.
0: Anything anymore?
1: Anything anymore? Yeah.
0: All right. From Maggie of Sunbathe, who's here with me this week on Hello Cruel World. 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We're going to take a little break. We'll be right back.
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1: Yeah, shout out to the Tascam that has no single button on there. Only will play a CD all the way through. Anyway, Maggie's here. I'm so glad you're here. Thanks for coming down.
5: Thanks for having me.
1: Yeah.
5: It's fun. It's fun and scary.
1: Yeah. Yeah, we were talking a little bit about nerves.
5: Stage fright.
1: Anxiety. How about outside of music? Anxiety, nerves? Like, how are you coping?
5: I mean, I definitely have anxiety about the world and stuff, but

0: it doesn't hit me in an acute physical way the way like stage fright can.
1: Yeah.
0: But
1: that's good.
0: My therapist is trying to EMDR that out of me.
1: Really?
0: So we're working on that.
1: With respect to music?
0: Yeah, with stage fright in particular.
1: It's that big of a deal that you would go to them and say, hey, I need help with this?
0: Yeah, I think, well, like we were talking about, since I stopped drinking alcohol, I don't have a coping mechanism other than like, okay, I'm just going to try and breathe, I guess. And that's, you know, can only do so much. And yeah, I can't just drink my way out of it. And yeah, it's been a process. It's been 3 years now of playing shows sober. So that's, if you see me on stage and I'm acting weird, I'm like freaking out. And yeah, it's,
1: I was going to say, is there anything that that audience members can do to make the ride less bumpy for you?
0: I don't know. I think usually once I start playing and, you know, a song or two in, I'm like, okay, this is good, you know, and seeing people having a good time and enjoying it and, you know, bopping along or dancing, like that really helps, you know. But the initial, like, oh, I'm gonna be perceived, and I mean, I was a pretty shy kid growing up and didn't play guitar or sing in front of anyone for probably the first 4 years that I was playing guitar and singing. So it's kind of crazy that now doing it without drinking, it's like relearning how to do this and trying to build my own genuine confidence on stage rather than just like kind of putting a band-aid on it, which I'm kind of trying to give that grace to myself. Like, it's cool, I'm nervous, I'm learning something new, and like it is getting easier every time.
1: Well, it's gotta help that this new record is so damn good.
0: But thanks, that does help. Thanks, JBJ. I should say it too, that's a kind of good segue. You can come see me probably be a little nervous this Saturday at Turn.
1: I actually wrote it down. We just haven't,
0: yeah.
1: And it's a benefit, right?
0: It's a benefit.
1: For Elena, is that how you pronounce her name? Yeah. Alana?
0: Elena. Yeah, she's I play in another band called Talking Contest as well. And she's my bandmate in that band and been a longtime friend. And yeah, she had a medical emergency and had to leave work for a couple months. And she needs some help. And so we're doing a little benefit show for her.
1: Yeah, again, that's Turn. And it's tomorrow night. Is it tomorrow night?
0: Saturday night.
1: Mm-hmm. Fun fact, I played on a bill with Elena once.
0: Oh, really?
1: Isn't that weird?
0: That's cool.
1: At Mississippi Studios.
0: With Tender Age?
1: She was in Wet Fruit.
0: Oh, Wet Fruit. Okay.
1: And then Poppy was a big fan of gamelan music. And I played in a gamelan for like 5 years. We're currently still on hiatus, but like, I don't know if you know what that is, but
0: I haven't heard it.
1: It's I mean, the quickest way to describe it is it's like, it's Balinese percussion.
0: Whoa.
1: So it's all like metallic instruments and it's like very rhythmically complex. Like there's, you talked about David Byrne, how like the drums were like all parsed out.
0: Mm-hmm.
1: So there's pots and like everybody plays like half of the rhythm and then somebody next to you is playing the other half, and so you're like, someone's playing the downbeat and then you're playing the upbeat basically.
0: Whoa, that sounds awesome.
1: It's hard to do, but it's like fun to do. And like, there's no other way we would have ever played Mississippi Studios if it weren't for Poppy. So but
0: you guys should reunite. Yeah. I want to see it.
1: Yeah, I mean, I love talking about it because I'm just a normie, you know what I mean? Like I'm not a musician, and this just kind of fell into my lap, and so it's one of the coolest things I've ever been able to do as like a non-musician is play in this group and end up, we played twice at Mississippi Studios.
0: That's so cool.
1: Yeah. Yeah.
0: Well,
1: so
0: I would love to see that.
1: Yeah. Shout out to Sage and to Poppy that made that happen. That like, again, like one of the coolest things I've ever done in my life.
0: That's awesome.
1: Yeah. Imagine just being on, like we were talking about being in this chair versus this chair. Like, mm-hmm. I actually got to sit in that chair a couple of times.
0: That's great.
1: And you talked about like dancing. Like, I remember like looking and seeing someone in the back of Mississippi Studios dancing, and was just like, oh my God, this is amazing.
0: That's a good feeling.
1: Yeah. So
0: more dancing.
1: Yeah. So I apologize if I've told that story too much, but again, it's like, it's too big an event in my life to like not call it out. And like Elena, like I only knew her from like that one night, but like she did like a little bow to me after we came off the stage.
0: I love you, Elena.
1: I have Elena, like I have a memory of that too. So like, that's like the one memory I have of Elena.
0: That's really sweet.
1: I know who she is, and she did a little bow to me once when we were.
0: That checks out.
1: Yeah. So again, let's call the show out again. It's Saturday night. It's a Turn, Turn, Turn.
0: Yeah.
1: And Turn, Turn, Turn, like that's like with so much bad stuff going on, that's a huge thing, is that like they found somebody to take that over.
0: Our friends Joel and Annie.
1: Yeah.
0: Yeah.
1: So yeah.
0: They've got some changes in stores, redoing some sound. And yeah, they have a lot of new ideas.
1: I'm so excited for that.
0: It's really cool.
1: And it's like one of the haters and the naysayers. You can't put that on your list anymore. Turn, Turn, Turn is not on that list when you talk about, oh, this happened and this happened in Portland. No, somebody came in and like turned that around. And now it's like,
0: it's truly like a community project that it's like the baton has been passed to the next, you know, generation that is going to keep it afloat. And it's like, it is really like a labor of love to keep that venue alive, which, as we were talking about earlier, in other countries maybe would be state funded, or maybe the city of Portland can start funding these small DIY community spaces. But for now, we have very awesome people that are taking it on themselves and taking the financial risk of, you know, trying to improve these like really important spaces, which is great.
1: So community is just so important now more than ever, and then just having these spaces still be available for community, and you know, music brings us together. I mean, it's just fact. as my oldest would say, that's a Maddie thing. Fact. Maggie of Sunbathe has been my guest this week on Hello Cruel World. Would you play one more song?
0: Yeah.
1: For us?
0: Sure. I was going to play IGA.
1: My favorite song off myself.
0: Favorite song.
1: I love this song.
0: See? I wouldn't know that. I wouldn't guess.
1: Yeah. Yeah. What is it about IGA that the people just go crazy for?
0: It's a fun one. And it's, I wrote it out at the Sou'wester. That's the SIDS IGA that I was pretty high at.
1: I was wondering like, oh, that must be a chain somewhere else. But you're right. As soon as you
0: SIDS,
1: said it,
0: yeah.
1: I could totally picture it.
0: Yeah. And I was like all alone out there and like kind of freaking out. And I had the Find My Friends on my phone and was looking. I was looking at that to calm myself down and was like seeing everybody like, okay, like, Adria's there and nice. Haley's over here and like Lauren is over there and
1: that's
0: like
1: smart.
0: it like really calmed me down, and then I wrote this little song about that.
1: I would urge people to like track down the lyrics to these songs, because a lot of the stuff gets lost when you're actually hearing it, but when you can actually like hear the words that are actually that you actually wrote. So I feel like sometimes the vocals can be a little buried in the mix. So when I actually was like read that, I was like, oh wow, okay.
0: Yeah.
1: Yeah, and I didn't realize you also flashed someone in an overpass.
0: I did.
1: And the only way I would know that is a lyric sheet as well. So
0: I have handwritten lyrics on all my vinyl for better or worse.
1: Yeah.
0: It's a bit of a cringy thing to do, to like write it out without the music behind it. Sometimes seeing the lyrics, you're like, oh.
1: I know, but Think of the times that you like albums you love that have the lyric sheet.
0: Yeah, and the handwriting of the artist, the songwriter. I'm just like, I personally love that.
1: Yeah,
0: I plan to do that for.
1: Sometimes you just got to let go and just do it for the, you know, for the generations.
0: Yeah.
1: For the youngs.
0: I agree. I can say that now because I'll be 40 this month. So
1: Maggie, I'm going to be 60 this year. I turned 60 years old this year.
0: That's awesome.
1: That cannot be possible. There's no way.
0: Age is just a number.
1: Oh, good. Thank you. Yeah, no way that I have like a 31-year-old too. Like that's my oldest.
0: Wow, that's awesome.
1: Yeah. time is real. Age is just a number, but time is also
0: David
1: real.
0: David Byrne just rocked the house last night, and he's 73. That's so what there's you were no saying. Limits.
1: Yeah. Yeah. You're right. Age is just a number, people.
0: Yeah. Shall I?
1: IGA. What?

0: IGA Live. Maggie, thanks so much.
1: Thanks so much for having me.
0: Don't forget about the Turn, Turn, Turn show Saturday night.

Welcome to your good day. I'm DJ Chancey Chance. We have quite a show for you today. We're going to be playing a lot of jams and bangers. You might have noticed we started off with Caribou. I should really quick remind you, you're listening to X-Ray FM, KXRY Portland at 91.1 FM and K296 FT West Haven, serving Portland at 107.1 FM and K219 KU Nehalem, serving Nehalem, Manzanita, and Rockaway Beach at 91.7 FM, streaming live and archived at xray.fm. Radio is yours. Yep, like I said, packed show, a lot of songs to listen to, so I'm just going to get straight into it here. We're going to listen to a track from Neil Francis. This one's called Falling For You. Here we go. Welcome to your good day.